0: and American allies, including Kuwait, Jordan, and Qatar. Let's discuss all of this with John Herskovitz, who joins me here in the Tokyo studio. Here's our Bloomberg East Asia government editor. What's different this time around with the expansion of these strikes?
1: Yeah, we saw some of the heaviest strikes from the U.S. over the weekend. Saturday, the U.S. said it hit about 140 targets. Iran is hitting more U.S. bases in the region as well in response. So things are getting a bit more intensified in that area. But the U.S. has tried to target this wave of looking at the freedom of navigation and Iran's ability to impede it. That has been the theme through these 4 days. We don't know what exactly has been attacked yet. U.S. Central Command hasn't put out its notice as to this wave has been completed and what has been hit, but this is what they've been focused on through the week.
0: When it comes to the freedom of navigation in Hormuz, conflicting reports coming from both sides.
1: Yeah, exactly. We have Iran saying that they've shut the strait, the U.S. saying that the strait is open, but the basics really haven't changed. Iran wants shipping to go near its coast. It doesn't like to see shipping going near Oman, which sometimes gets the assistance of the U.S. So for Iran, the long-term consideration is keeping control of Hormuz. By keeping shipping close to itself, it has better access to it. When it gets closer to Oman, it's more difficult for it to do. So that hasn't changed.
0: Yeah, which is why we're now seeing this gain in crude prices. But this is interesting, right? This is a new thing. They now have precedent, which they didn't have before the U.S. Struck Iran. What are some of the other sticking points that are still on the table, and are they being negotiated on right now?
1: Yeah, I mean, we had some reports last week that the technical talks were still continuing. We really don't know what that means. But it's really difficult for, like, the nuclear agreement. During the Obama administration, it took nearly 2 years to get that nuclear accord. It had more than 100 pages of detailed appendices as to how to carry it out. And they're trying to do this type of nuclear deal in a 60-day time frame with a lot of other things, navigation in Hormuz, sanctions relief, Iran's ability to sell oil. That waiver is now off the table. So a lot going on, but right now the focus is on getting ships through Hormuz, if that can happen again.
0: What are we seeing in terms of navigation right now?
1: We're seeing, Axios reported about 20 have passed through. It's just a trickle. And it's, you have transponders that are turned off when ships go through. So it takes a little while to figure out exactly what's going on. We're not anywhere near where we were before the war, about 130 transits a day. Mm-hmm. I think we got up to about half that, more than half of that, before the latest round of conflicts.
0: Which was interesting, right? I mean, we were worrying about the supply.
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4: It's a very complicated topic, but he landed some heavy hitters for the task force. There's a productivity and jobs task force and an inflation task force. We could start with any of the task forces that you prefer. Where do you want to start?
5: Well, from your perspective, which one is so interesting to you?
4: Well, so,
5: and how it might impact your world.
4: Look, I live in the world of data. Here at Bloomberg Economics, I feel like I live in the data pipes, right?
5: You do.
4: So I care most about the data task force. And the thing is that he's added a few guys. He's added Doug McMillon, former CEO of Walmart. I'd expect him to come to the table with a lot of alternative data sets from the private sector, trying to guide inform monetary policymakers about real conditions in the economy above and beyond what we get from federal statistics. Mm-hmm. He's also added Kevin Murphy, who's a University of Chicago professor. Just a true genius. What's interesting about Kevin Murphy as a University of Chicago professor, he's an expert in what's called price theory, but this is not inflation measurement. Price theory is really just a macroeconomic mode of understanding about the interaction of supply and demand and inferring something that is unseen from that which is seen. We see prices everywhere in the world. What can the movement of prices tell us about things that are really hard to actually see with our naked eye?
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3: Making money isn't about drowning in emotions. 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
4: Bringing you up to the minute geopolitical news whenever and wherever it happens. I'm Tyler Kendall in Geneva, Switzerland, and this is Bloomberg.

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3: From the world of politics to the world of business, Joe Matthew and Kaylee Lyons deliver news, insight, and analysis live 2 times a day, every trading day. 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

0: how they did in the earnings season, right? Last week. Tell us a little bit about some of the weaknesses that perhaps this deal could help with.
1: Yeah, so Seven & i right now, when you look at it, is a pure convenience store business. And the two main places are Japan and the U.S. The U.S., of course, they wanted to do an IPO. By the end of this year, they've had to push that back in order to sort of just get more time to turn that business around. It's a really tough struggle. Prices in the U.S. are still high. Oil prices are high, which means consumers aren't likely to be, spending a lot of money at convenience stores. So that's really a huge concern. In Japan, it's a slightly different story. 7-Eleven is the market leader, but they've got very tough competition. But look, they define the sector, so they're probably going to have a better chance of turning around in Japan before turning around in the
0: Yeah, I
1: U.S.
0: mean, we all love their sandwiches and the chicken in 7-Eleven here in Japan. Reed Stevenson, good to have you with us with this story. A Bloomberg Scoop. He's our Bloomberg senior editor. And
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4: This is 120 times revenues. And, it's even if you look at the company's projection, I mean, they're already borrowing money. You look at the company's projection, they're going to be cash flow negative for years to come. And here's the worst part of SpaceX, which I don't want to engage in the Captain Obvious thinking, but the thing everyone should consider. And that is the staggered lockup that we're now, the unlock that we're looking at. Okay, starting from next month when the quarterly earnings come out, 20% of the shares come unlocked shortly thereafter. And then there's a whole series of unlocks, 7% every 20 or 30 days. By December, 100% of the shares will be freely floating. The important point that investors should understand is even without any change in the fundamentals, when you go from a 5% float to
3: Right.
4: 100% float,
3: But George, in the old days, when you would take a 2-hour lunch at Lockover's and you used to hold court there off the bar, but in the old days, when a company went public, it took its shares public and maybe they had a little stub that kept private. Now we're unloading 5% of the public. To me, it's manipulative. Should regulators step in and get the initial public offering market back to a normal segmentation?
4: 100%. It's not a question of what's legal or illegal. It's just not right. Society is not well served by allowing this. Grandma's 401k is the exit liquidity for this manipulation. And I think the regulators are asleep at the wheel.
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7: The SK Hynix listing suggests that demand for memory remains strong, but our next guest says demand may be reaching its peak. Yvonne Dolevska is the founder and chief investment officer of Spear, flagship ETF targets AI-related investments. Something I'd really tried to pin the chairman down on was the notion of how long this bottleneck is likely to last. And I'm curious sort of how you see that.
8: Well, David, we don't see demand subsiding. However, the capacity constraint is at its peak right now. So this is why you're seeing prices spike. So even if demand continues to grow here, if you also have capacity additions coming at the same time, that will offset that demand growth. So we think this is the peak of constraint that we see. And therefore, if prices start peaking, you're going to see the stock starting to taper off.
7: Where are we in this evolution, this growth story of AI?
8: Really, the model training era needed a specific type of memory, which is called high bandwidth memory. that's a small subsegment of the broader memory trade. And that's really what grew during the model training era. As we enter the agentic era, we are seeing a lot broader demand for memory. So AI agents like act in a very similar way to humans. So they need to keep context, they need to keep working memory, which is why you're seeing DRAM prices skyrocket.
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1: And the iconic brand setting the standard.
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8: Bringing you up-to-the-minute news whenever and wherever it happens. I'm Lisa Abramowitz in Rio de Janeiro, and this is Bloomberg.
9: 9 a.m. in Shanghai, Shenzhen, and here in Hong Kong, you're watching The China Show. I'm Yvonne Mann with David Inglis.
10: Good morning. We're counting down to the open of markets in Greater China. Let's get to your top stories today. Oil prices jumping after the U.S. launches its fourth wave of strikes against Iran in a week, prompting Tehran to retaliate against Washington's allies in the region.
9: Risk assets and U.S. Treasuries under pressure as the flare-up in the Middle East renews fears over inflation. Tech also dragging on Asian stocks, with SK Hynix slumping following its record U.S. listing.
10: And online shopping giant Shein wins approval from Chinese regulators for a Hong Kong IPO, adding to an already loaded pipeline of new listings in the city.

0: time when policy in Washington is driving Wall Street, we draw a distinction between the rhetoric and the action, bringing you market-moving guests and original reporting. This is Bloomberg Surveillance.
1: A multi-trillion dollar industry. We'll show you what's happening in ETFs like no one else. ETF IQ, Mondays on Bloomberg.
2: All right, a little bit more emphasis on some of these AI pure plays here this morning. There you go. Drupal is up 5% here. There was interesting kind of line from the founder talking about frontier AI should stay open to all. That was an interesting sort of memo that we obtained. So we'll talk a little bit more about that, what it means for tokenomics in the next segment here. But JP Morgan upgrading the price target for the second time in a week certainly does show that maybe there is more up.

0: upside, at least when it comes to on the back of this placement, right? So that's why you are seeing Drupal up 5%. Minimax, though, continuing the sell-off here after that lockup period expired last week. So continue to see extending those losses here after dropping to a record low on Friday.
1: Yeah, so just to put some numbers to that, Minimax was cut to 240 from 300 at the same bank, of course, and Drupal was up to 2,400, I think, is the latest forecast they're coming through out of JP Morgan. Okay, very, very quickly, CATL, of course, dip on Friday, dip last week. It's a buy. Why? We'll tell you next. The opening bell is happening in a few minutes. This is the China Show. Good morning.
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3: On the latest edition of the Bloomberg Intelligence Podcast, a conversation with George Ferguson, our senior aerospace, defense, and airlines analyst on earnings from Delta Airlines.
4: Delta, United, and to a lesser extent, American, are going to probably be the best part of the story this quarter. And I think Delta showed some resilience in that, in the revenue lines, right? And I think, you have to remember, this is a pretty diversified from a revenue standpoint company. They have maintenance business that brought in some great double-digit gains. They had cargo, they had loyalty that all sort of brought in gains, and basic lagged a little bit. But I think generally the story was pretty good on the revenue front. They grew less than United and American, so I think that means they could support some of those higher fares. They were like at 1% seat count growth. We're going to see United, I think, come in closer to 6. We're going to see American around 3-ish. So I think this might be the best part, again, of the revenue story for U.S. Airlines as we get into this earnings season. And one of the challenges, I think, too, in growing a little slower on the capacity front is that some of their costs ballooned a little bit. But look, again, I think they made some good ground. They haven't totally compensated for higher fuel prices.
5: How is a cabin changing within the industry these days?
4: They're focusing on the well-heeled consumer, your retiree, and again, I think, Delta has shown some success on that front. And I would expect you're going to see the same out of United and American, but to a lesser extent.
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0: force. The U.S., the Philippines, and Japan were among 14 countries which released a statement on Saturday to mark the anniversary. Malaysia's Prime Minister Anwar Ibrahim has suffered a setback after his coalition lost ground in a state election over the weekend. Pakatan Harapan won just 8 of 56 seats in Johor. That's down from 12, while former ruling bloc Barisan Nasional swept the remaining 48. The result adds pressure on Anwar ahead of another key state vote on August 1st. An investigation is underway into a fire in a Bangkok pub early Monday morning that killed 27 people and injured 18 others, 8 of them critically. The venue had 2 emergency exits, one of which passed through the kitchen area. Investigators will determine whether the layout and use of that escape route met required safety standards.
1: Right. Let's have a look at what we're tracking across these markets. And, okay, let's start things off with some of your TCM-related names and certainly the policy, no pun intended, policy prescriptions to support the sector going into the next few years or so. And as you can see, the markets are gaining on the back of some of the policy supports and the boosting, of course, of the industry that we've heard of in terms of the news flow so far going into the Monday session. Now, speaking of news flow and some clarification here, so Zhongji Innolight, if you recall, there was some panic and rumors about the earnings not being up to par. The company saying maybe that's not true.
0: So the rumors was that second quarter earnings would significantly fall short of expectations. So the company has basically come out and say these rumors are groundless and has just created investor panic. So this is according to a filing there. So they have not yet released their earnings yet, but they're confident when it comes to the first half operating performance and industry demand. It also denies suppressing its stock prices as well. So quite a bit of news coming through from Zhongji Innolight here, one of the investor darlings really when it comes to, the whole Shenzhen sort of trade. Helium stocks are in focus here today. So it seems like China has imposed this ad hoc export restrictions when it comes to helium. So that leads to some of these stocks actually heading higher here today. You're also still checking the likes, of course, Hynix, the Hong Kong listed leverage ETF that's really directly to, that links, of course, SK Hynix and really talking about what's been going on with
1: 10%.
0: After this 13% pop in the ADR listing. There you go. We're close to 10% losses when it comes to the Seoul listed shares.
1: Yeah, and double that, of course, at a 2x leverage that's traded here in Hong Kong. I mean, really fantastic conversation from our colleagues in the U.S., of course, on Friday, really underscoring the confidence the company has. Of course, they would say that given the earnings outlook they have. Interesting, I think we'll play out a part of that interview we just did this hour with Leo Wealth. So we basically asked Alexei how he would trade the stock.
0: Yeah.
1: And he would say, he actually said it's not a long-term buy, but he would tactically trade it to the upside.
0: Yeah.
1: They raised quite a bit of money because it's not a dividend. They're not giving it out to shareholders. They're putting this into CapEx. And at some point, supply will close to demand. And at some point, the markets, if not very early, will trade on that information. So it's not a long-term buy, according to his thesis there.
0: And there is a reason why there is record low valuations now for stocks like this, right?
1: Yes.
0: Because it can't quite shake off that sort of Korea discount. The sort of cyclical side of these sort of stocks. So certainly that's one thing to really look into. But also the arbitrage opportunities between U.S. and Seoul now. 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
4: On the latest edition of the Bloomberg Daybreak Europe podcast, we discuss the increasingly bizarre story of the Monaco bomber. Two Ukrainian men appeared in court, one a former security officer, the other a serving military intelligence officer, detained on suspicion of murdering the woman that Monaco authorities were pursuing in connection to the bombing that injured one of Ukraine's richest men.
5: There were pre-trial hearings yesterday in Kiev at which the current military intelligence intelligence officer, a man named Vladislav Reut, basically withdrew his confession that he'd killed the woman alleged to have been responsible for the bombing in Monaco, and that he then blamed the other former security service officer, a man named Vitali Zhivkovic, saying that he had got scared because Zhivkovic had threatened him and his family if he didn't take responsibility. Zhivkovic hasn't said anything on this, but his lawyer basically accused Reut of trying to evade responsibility for the killing. So each side is blaming the other, really, and trying to shift blame from themselves about the death of this woman, Anastasia Berezovska, as you say, the woman who was wanted for the blast in Monaco against the wealthy Ukrainian. We'll have to see how this unfolds. Behind all this, we're not really any clearer about the motivations and who might have given orders for such a killing.
4: Do we know that it is actually linked in any way to the war that is ongoing?
5: Well, the lawyer for Zhivkovic, the former officer, did sort of hint at a link to Moscow, but it's not clear whether that's part of his own distraction policy, killing Ms. Berezovska.
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7: Joining us now as we beat the drum to that SK Hynix listing, Manulife John Hancock, co-chief investment strategist Emily Rowland. What does it say about this market that we can have something of a bear market in Korea led by a sell-off in these chip makers? We can have the Philadelphia Semiconductor Index not see a move of less than 1% decline in either direction for more than 2 weeks. And amid that volatility, SK Hynix can come to market and raise $26 billion.
8: Nothing can stop this market in terms of the AI and semiconductor memory trade. We're going to see our grandchildren sort of studying this in business school someday. We're huge believers that over time, stock prices follow profits, and we're just seeing incredible numbers within semiconductors, over 100% earnings growth last quarter, analysts on the street looking for the same this quarter. So as long as the fundamental case here can remain intact, you know, it's hard to see the broader trend of market strength here, you know, halt. And the other element that's going on right now is that it's just a dip buyer's dream market. Every time news comes across the tape attempting to cause some kind of selling pressure in markets, it's almost like a beach ball that's underwater. It just pops right back up, and you get this transition from buying the dip to seeing stocks rip it once again. As long as that behavior continues, I think, again, the broader trend here is intact.
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0: Meanwhile, China has renewed its rejection of the South China Sea arbitration ruling and criticized a joint statement by the U.S. and its allies, marking the 10th anniversary of that decision.
1: Yep, let's bring in Min Min Lo, our China correspondent. Let's start with a stance from China to saying this ruling is invalid.
2: Yeah, this has always been China's longstanding position, right, on this international tribunal ruling. It's seen it as illegal and invalid, mainly because it violates this principle of state consent. And China has never agreed to a legally binding agreement. It also says the UNCLOS, which is a United Nations Convention on the Law of the Sea, doesn't have any scope to rule on land or territorial sovereignty. But at the heart of this, China doesn't agree with the whole premise as well as the outcome of the ruling, right? It's always laid claim to a large part of the South China Sea based on its historical rights, which it says traces back to the Han Dynasty, 2nd century BC, where China was the first to discover the islands and has since then continuously and peacefully administered its jurisdiction over the islands. And so it is seeing the Philippines in this case as the one that is trying to expand its territory and unilaterally changing the status quo here, and also dragging in other external parties like ASEAN, like the US, into this conflict, using this as a pretext for foreign interference. And China also says that it's, you know, under its jurisdiction, there has been no issue of freedom of navigation or overflight in the South China Sea. And so the fact that the US is conducting these patrols, all of that is an act of provocation to China.
0: Yeah, and tell us a bit more about the statement that came out from the U.S. and its allies about this, you know, 10th anniversary of this ruling. I mean, what do we make of it? And China has condemned it, of course.
2: Yeah, so the U.S., along with Japan and the Philippines, have all put out a joint statement saying that they are reaffirming their commitment to the freedom of navigation in the South China Sea. They are commemorating this 10th-year anniversary of the ruling from the International Tribunal. And, of course, China is not happy about that. And yet,
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4: 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We'll have the latest on the US-Iran tensions and cover the EU foreign affairs ministers meeting in Brussels. 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
6: On the latest Masters in Business podcast, I sit down with McKeel Haggerty. He's the CEO and chairman of collector car insurer Haggerty. There's a quote of yours that I have to start with because I really like it. The best piece of advice is to buy the car you want to drive and then buy the best example you can afford. This may sound obvious, but not all vintage cars drive the way people hope they would. So there's nothing in that I disagree with. Discuss.
7: Yeah, I think there's so many people that they envision someday when they have that little bit of extra resources, you know, that's going to be my toy. I want to get into the car world. And if they weren't 100% in this their whole life, or they, you know, their parents weren't into it, or you didn't have an uncle or somebody in your life who let you drive in these things, I often recommend people try to get a chance to drive what you think you want, because the older cars do drive very differently.
6: Yes.
7: And even if you think of, say, muscle cars from the 60s, they were very fast. I mean, these are cars that are
6: in a straight line.
7: In a straight line, a lot of power. They do not stop or turn as well as you think. And you just have to get used to that. I mean, I love cars of all generations. I love driving very early cars. I have some newer cars. And I always just have to kind of center myself when I get behind the wheel to remember, like, okay, this is not my Porsche Taycan, right, which is, you know, like this incredible piece of technology, you know, electric car. It's a vintage internal combustion car with funky brakes, and you have to be ready for it.
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0: In Tokyo, Japanese markets are heading to that lunch break in just a moment. We're taking a look at when it comes to stocks there. The Nikkei is seeing a bit of pressure. We're lower by about 1% there on that gauge. Topics doing a little bit better, but still, look again. We're still trading that 162. We're back, in fact, back to that 162 level here. Despite some of the moves that we saw last week, right, when we saw JGBs were up, the yen was also slightly up after what Katayama had mentioned about the government wanting to encourage pension funds, including the GPIF, to increase investment in some of these domestic financial assets. So, but we'll see, right? We're back to 162 now.
1: Yeah, after quite a big move, in fact, to the downside on Friday into the weekend. The rest of the region looking like this. So, of course, today is, I wouldn't say misleading, but it's worth noting that Taiwan is reopening today. The markets were shut there because of the typhoon on Friday. So there is that offset and that catch-up trade that is limiting the downside we're seeing on the Asia-Pacific benchmark. If Taiwan was largely in line, of course, with what we're seeing elsewhere in the region as far as, I guess, the overall mood.

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7: This is 120 times revenues. And, you know, it's even if you look at the company's projection, I mean, they're already borrowing money. You look at the company's projection, they're going to be cash flow negative for years to come. And here's the worst part of SpaceX, which I don't want to engage in the Captain Obvious thinking, but the thing everyone should consider. And that is the staggered lockup that we're now, the unlock that we're looking at.
6: Yeah.
7: Okay, starting from next month when the quarterly earnings come out, you're going 20% of the shares come unlocked shortly thereafter. And then there's a whole series of unlocks, 7% every 20 or 30 days. By December, 100% of the shares will be freely floating. The important point that investors should understand is even without any change in the fundamentals, when you go from a 5% float to 100%
6: right.
7: float,
6: but George, in the old days, when you would take a two-hour lunch at Lockover's and you used to hold court there off the bar, but in the old days, when a company went public, it like took its shares public and maybe they had a little stub that kept private. Now we're unloading 5% of the public. To me, it's manipulative. Should regulators step in and get the initial public offering market back to a normal segmentation?
7: 100%. It's not a question of what's legal or illegal. It's just not right. Society is not well served by allowing this. Grandma's 401k is the exit liquidity for this manipulation. And I think the regulators are asleep at the wheel.
5: 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Here's Romain Bostic and Katie Greifeld.
8: Off to the close with Winnie Cesar, global head of strategy over at Credit Sites. I am curious about just the character, the credit character, I guess, if you will, of what we're seeing in the tech space and whether that is actually changing before our eyes.
9: We do have these hyperscalers that are pushing a lot of bonds through the market and also companies like SpaceX. And I think one of the big questions that investors have from a credit perspective is what is the appropriate comp for these types of companies, right? Hyperscalers are moving from kind of an intangible soft asset type of operating environment to operating data centers, which are very capital intensive. So trying to assess what credit fundamentals should look like and what they will look like over the next 1, 3, 5, 10 years has become increasingly difficult, which makes it really hard to assign appropriate relative value to pretty much anything.
10: When you're taking a look at the reception here, do you see any worrying signals?
9: I would definitely say that we're seeing a little bit of a sign of fatigue. AI fatigue, I think, is kind of taking hold in a number of different areas, but especially within the primary market. So it does seem, as you kind of take a step back and try to assess, you know, are people still as positive on adding this paper to portfolios? It feels like maybe the answer is no.
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11: Plenty for investors to be ruminating over as we have a blend of the tech rally as well as what we continue to see when it comes to geopolitical tensions.

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5: On the latest edition of the Wall Street Week podcast, what it means for the world to have its first trillionaire, why Elon Musk's remarkable power at SpaceX has given at least some institutional investors pause.
6: If you look at the way the system is structured, it is structured such that there is a huge incentive for Elon Musk to transfer his ownership stake in Tesla and SpaceX and X to his heirs rather than to transfer it potentially during his lifetime.
7: Taxes on wealth or on capital income are a real way to curb this. You have corporations paying almost no tax or no tax, passing their profits on to one way or another to people who own stock, who then pay little or no tax. So we really have exacerbated this inequality.
5: It's because so much wealth is generated by appreciated capital rather than high incomes that California is now considering the Billionaire Tax Act, which would impose a one-time levy on residents worth over $1 billion. But unlike during the first Gilded Age, Americans in recent years have had a more nuanced view of the ultra-wealthy getting even richer.
8: You don't see a lot of anger, actually, in the polling at billionaires until fairly recently. So that indicates to me that the average American actually kind of wants to be rich themselves. I think it becomes a problem for a lot of Americans when there's a sense that the system's rigged or that the people at the top are somehow manipulating things to make their lives harder.
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10: So that alleviated concern when it comes to crude supply is back in play. That's feeding through to what we're seeing across treasury markets, across those inflation expectations, as well as on the US dollar and passing through to precious metals like gold and silver there as well. We have heard that the US military completed a new wave of offensive strikes. This is the fourth time in about the last week or so. And again, conflicting sort of statements from either side as to what's happening. We've also seen sort of retaliatory action from Iran, drone use and the like with some of these Middle East and Gulf nations as well. So really ratcheting up the tensions in that region. Air defense system being struck, radar sites as well, drone capabilities are all some of the targets that we've seen from the US side. On the upside, we are seeing as

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5: South Carolina Senator Lindsey Graham died unexpectedly over the weekend at the age of 71. It sets up a succession drama in the state less than 4 months before the midterm elections. For more, let's bring up Bloomberg Managing Editor Jill Dasis. So, Jill, take us through the implications of this.
6: Right. So, Heidi, with this unexpected death of Senator Lindsey Graham, what this does do is open up an opening for a potential replacement and ultimately a fight against the Democratic candidate Annie Andrews later this year during the midterm elections. So there's a little bit of latitude here in terms of what this may look like from a political perspective. So sitting governor has the ability to appoint someone to serve out the rest of Lindsey Graham's term. Donald Trump, I think, actually has said that he has some ideas about who this may be, though it's not necessarily the time just so soon after Lindsey Graham's death to announce that. What that person would do is ultimately, again, set up this electoral fight in the fall. Now, one thing I will point out is that when it comes to South Carolina, this is a deeply, deeply conservative state. So it's highly unlikely in any event that a Democratic candidate would ultimately challenge, but there are some issues at play here. So we'll have to see who ultimately comes in to replace Lindsey Graham in this seat.
5: There's also been, of course, weeks of speculation about the health of Senator Mitch McConnell as well.
6: Yes, that's right. He actually just released a statement after a month out of public view saying that he had a fall, was hospitalized for pneumonia. Again, very rampant speculation about the health of Mitch McConnell, 84 years old. But again, he's released a statement along with a photograph saying that he's doing okay, but that he did suffer from pneumonia.
5: Bloomberg Managing Editor Jill Dasis there. Well, that is just about it for Inside Horizons. Middle East and Africa is up next. This is Bloomberg.

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1: On the latest edition of the Bloomberg Daybreak Europe podcast, we discuss the increasingly bizarre story of the Monaco bomber. Two Ukrainian men appeared in court, one a former security officer, the other a serving military intelligence officer, detained on suspicion of murdering the woman that Monaco authorities were pursuing in connection to the bombing that injured one of Ukraine's richest men.
2: There were pre-trial hearings yesterday in Kiev, at which the current military intelligence officer, a man named Vladislav Roit, basically withdrew his confession that he'd killed the woman alleged to have been responsible for the bombing in Monaco, and that he then blamed the other former security service officer, a man named Vitaly Zhukovich, saying that he had got scared because Zhukovich had threatened him and his family if he didn't take responsibility. Zhukovich hasn't said anything on this, but his lawyer basically accused Roit of trying to evade responsibility for the killing. So each side is blaming the other, really, and trying to shift blame from themselves about the death of this woman, Anastasia Berezovska, as you say, the woman who was wanted for the blast in Monaco against the wealthy Ukrainian. We'll have to see how this unfolds. Behind all this, we're not really any clearer about the motivations and who might have given orders for such a killing.
1: Do we know that it is actually linked in any way to the war that is ongoing?
2: Well, the lawyer for Zhukovich, the former officer, did sort of hint at a link to Moscow, but it's not clear whether that's part of his own distraction policy, killing Ms. Berezovska.
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0: you know, it's even if you look at the company's projection, I mean, they're already borrowing money. You look at the company's projection, they're going to be cash flow negative for years to come. And here's the worst part of SpaceX, which I don't want to engage in the Captain Obvious thinking, but the thing everyone should consider, and that is the staggered lockup that we're now, the unlock that we're looking at.
1: Yeah.
0: Okay, starting from next month when the quarterly earnings come out, you're going 20% of the shares come unlocked shortly thereafter. And then there's a whole series of unlocks, 7% every 20 or 30 days. By December, 100% of the shares will be freely floating. The important point that investors should understand is even without any change in the fundamentals, when you go from a 5% float to 100% float.
1: But George, in the old days, when you would take a two-hour lunch at Lockober's and you used to hold court there off the bar. But in the old days, when a company went public, it like took its shares public and maybe they had a little stub that kept private. Now we're unloading 5% of the public. To me, it's manipulative. Should regulators step in and get the initial public offering market back to a normal segmentation?
0: 100%. It's not a question of what's legal or illegal. It's just not right. Society is not well served by allowing this. Grandma's 401k is the exit liquidity for this manipulation. And I think the regulators are asleep at the wheel.
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9: This is Bloomberg Daybreaker for this Monday, the 13th of July, from London and Brussels, coming up today.
10: A straight standstill. Traffic through Hormuz once again grinds to a halt as the US and Iran trade fresh strikes.
9: Fatal temperatures. European countries report thousands of deaths linked to this year's record-breaking heat waves.
10: Burnham considers going big. The UK's soon-to-be Prime Minister contemplates a bumper budget later this year.
9: Plus, token measures. 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
9: Let's start by looking at the markets this Monday morning. Sovereign yields rise, equities tumble. The All Country World Index down 0.3%. Bigger decline, though, for the MSCI. Asia Pacific Index down by 1.8%. This is, we see oil prices jumping 4.2% higher for Brent crude futures, $79.25. The US dollar has strengthened against all FX majors. European stock futures drop 1%. S&P futures also down by 0.6%. Sharp Kospi sell-off of more than 8%. 2-year Treasury yields also hitting a 16-month high, 4.23%, so up 2 basis points. Those are the markets.
10: Our top stories. The United States has attacked Iran for the fourth time in a week, with Tehran once again launching strikes in retaliation across the Middle East. The US military says it bombed dozens of Iranian targets, including air defense systems and coastal radar sites. Iran's state news agency says the country's retaliatory operations are continuing, with reports of attacks on Jordan's Prince Hassan airbase and on commercial ships. Tehran also claims the Strait of Hormuz is now closed. Speaking to ABC's This Week programme, US Ambassador to the UN Mike Waltz says Iran is attempting to hold the world hostage.
12: I think Iran is still very much of the mindset that it can use the global economy as some type of leverage. We've, not just the United States, but we've said here at the United Nations, 143 nations have stood together and said what Iran is doing is in violation of international law. Regardless of whether you're party to some conflict, you cannot start shooting in all directions, attacking your neighbors, attacking civilian shipping.
10: Mike Wall spoke to ABC as there was almost no visible traffic in the Strait of Hormuz today, despite US insistence that the waterway remains open. Data analysed by Bloomberg showed six commodity carriers travelling through the strait on Sunday, all with their transponders turned off.
9: The latest strikes in the Middle East have revived concerns that higher energy prices will keep inflation elevated and rates higher for longer. Brent crude climbed close to $80 a barrel as treasuries dropped across the curve. Meanwhile, the dollar strengthened against its peers on speculation that the US Federal Reserve will now be forced to raise rates to cool inflationary pressure, with all eyes now on the latest US CPI reading out tomorrow. That also made non-yielding precious metals less appealing, sending gold and silver lower.
10: Europe recorded more than 10,000 excess deaths during the record-breaking heatwave at the end of June. Data from monitoring service Euromomo shows the vast majority of those were among people aged 65 and above. It comes as a separate study shows heatwaves may have led to over 2,700 deaths in England and Wales alone. Dr. Claire Barnes from Imperial College London is co-author of the report.
13: We know for a fact that the number of people dying during heatwaves will continue to increase as long as the number and the intensity of heatwaves continue to increase. And that will continue to be the case as long as we keep putting fossil fuels into the atmosphere and keep increasing global warming.
10: Barnes's comments were echoed by the WHO, which warned that extreme temperatures are a, quote, dress rehearsal for what's to come.
9: Andy Burnham is considering a mega fiscal event should he come to power. Britain's presumed next Prime Minister is being lobbied by allies to look at a land tax and public ownership of utilities. Labour MP Meta Miata Fanbula tells the BBC that the new administration needs to do more than the previous one.
14: It's unprecedented to have had a decade and a half in which people's living standards have been squeezed, pay packets have flatlined, and the cost of essentials are rising. People are at breaking point. And so for me, my criticism was, yes, change, but the pace and scale of it needs to be much greater to meet the demand of the country. That's certainly what I heard from my constituents. And that's the thing I think we have to address going forward.
9: Fanbula is one of the politicians working on Burnham's economic policy. Burnham is on course to take over from Keir Starmer next Monday, but his top team and policy plans are mostly unknown.
10: Staying in the UK, police say they've arrested a 28-year-old man on suspicion of the murder of former Minister and Reform UK politician Anne Widdecombe. Devon and Cornwall Police's Matt Longman is the Assistant Chief Constable leading the operation.
15: At this point, there is still no information to suggest that this is a terrorism-related incident. And at this point, we are not looking for anyone else in connection with this murder. We retain primacy of this investigation, and detectives remain open-minded about the potential motive. At this stage, there is nothing to suggest that it was politically motivated.
10: Assistant Constable Matt Longman there. British politicians have reacted with shock to Widdecombe's death. The 78-year-old former minister served in the 1990s before later leaving the party and joining the populist right-wing Reform UK.
9: Three prominent artificial intelligence developers released new models in the past week, and while they promised to be more advanced, all three are emphasising reduced costs. With more, here's Bloomberg's Ewan Potts.
16: Only a few months ago, firms were encouraging employees to outdo one another by using as much AI as possible. But as more and more companies balk at the resulting bills, AI developers are stressing not just the power, but also the efficiency of their new models. OpenAI says GPT 5.6 completes more work while using significantly fewer tokens. Grok 4.5 from Elon Musk's SpaceX AI is billed as having twice the token efficiency as comparable models from other firms. And Meta boss Mark Zuckerberg recently told Bloomberg

0: Russia, as well as several tankers in the Sea of Azov. The attacks are the latest in a series of strikes by Kyiv, targeting vessels and energy infrastructure in recent months. The campaign has led to fuel shortages across Russia, with several major refineries forced to shut down and long lines at petrol stations.
1: Europe recorded more than 10,000 excess deaths during the record-breaking heatwave at the end of June. Data from monitoring service Euromomo shows the vast majority of those were among people aged 65 and above. It comes as a separate study shows heatwaves may have led to over 2,700 deaths in England and Wales alone. Dr. Claire Burns from Imperial College London is co-author of the report.
2: If we don't do anything to slow the rate of warming and ultimately stop it, then at some point the number of people dying from heat stress in the summer will overtake the number of people that are dying during the winter months.
1: Barnes's comments were echoed by the WHO, which warned that extreme temperatures are a, quote, dress rehearsal for what's to come.
0: At least 27 people have been killed in a fire at a pub in the Thai capital, Bangkok. The blaze broke out at around midnight, and video shared by rescuers shows flames coming out of the front door as people tried to escape. Thailand's prime minister has visited the scene and says the cause is being investigated.
3: There was blasting, and everybody tried to flee themselves from the smokes and the flame. So many of them were not able to make their way out.
0: Thailand's leader, Anutin Chanvirakul, speaking there after that disaster in Bangkok.
1: And the French far-right leader Marine Le Pen has extended her poll lead ahead of next April's presidential election. A survey by ELAB suggests that Le Pen would get as much as 35.5% of the first-round vote. That's 3 points higher than in March. Le Pen was recently cleared to stand by an appeals court, which shortened her election ban while upholding her conviction for embezzling EU funds.
0: Those are our top stories for you this morning. Now, straight ahead on Bloomberg Daybreak Europe, how is the European Central Bank navigating fresh inflation fears? As conflict returns to the Middle East, we'll be discussing that next. 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We're live from London and Brussels this morning, with further strikes between the US and Iran leading oil prices to jump 4.5% for Brent crude futures. This is Bloomberg.
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6: On the latest edition of the Bloomberg Intelligence podcast, a conversation with George Ferguson, our senior aerospace, defense and airlines analyst, on earnings from Delta Airlines.
7: Delta, United, and to a lesser extent, American, are going to probably be the best part of the story this quarter. And I think Delta showed some resilience in that, in the revenue lines, right? And I think, you have to remember, this is a pretty diversified from a revenue standpoint company. They have a maintenance business that brought in some great double-digit gains. They had cargo, they had loyalty that all sort of brought in gains, and basic lagged a little. But I think generally the story was pretty good on the revenue front. They grew less than United and American, so I think that means they could support some of those higher fares. They were like at 1% seat count growth. We're going to see United, I think, come in closer to 6. We're going to see American around 3-ish. So I think this might be the best part, again, of the revenue story for U.S. Airlines as we get into this earnings season. And one of the challenges, I think, too, in growing a little slower on the capacity front is that some of their costs ballooned a little bit. But look, again, I think they made some good ground. They haven't totally compensated for higher fuel prices.
8: How is a cabin changing within the industry these days?
7: 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And I would expect you're going to see the same out of United and American, but to a lesser extent.
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8: 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And on Next Africa, how Morocco's football success could shape its next government. 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
11: The SK Hynix listing suggests that demand for memory remains strong, but our next guest says demand may be reaching its peak. Ivan Dilevska is the founder and chief investment officer of Spear, flagship ETF targets AI-related investments. Something I'd really tried to pin the chairman down on was the notion of how long this bottleneck is likely to last. And I'm curious sort of how you see that.
12: Well, David, we don't see demand subsiding. However, the capacity constraint is at its peak right now. So this is why you're seeing prices spike. So even if demand continues to grow here, if you also have capacity additions coming at the same time, that will offset that demand growth. So we think this is the peak of constraint that we see. And therefore, if prices start peaking, you're going to see the stock starting to taper off.
11: Where are we in this evolution, this growth story of AI?
12: Really, the model training era needed a specific type of memory, which is called high bandwidth memory. That's a small subsegment of the broader memory trade. And that's really what grew during the model training era. As we enter the agentic era, we are seeing a lot broader demand for memory. So AI agents act in a very similar way to humans. So they need to keep context, they need to keep working memory, which is why you're seeing DRAM prices skyrocket.
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0: 6:40 a.m. here in the City of London. Good morning, I'm Caroline Hepker. So we've got a lot of data to come this week. So the US CPI data, the UK's GDP figures. You've also got a lot of ECB speakers talking, for example, Christine Lagarde today, and the conflict in the Middle East, which is pushing up oil prices up 4.5%, $79.41, leading to strength in the dollar, but also equities declining. So the All Country World Index down 0.3%. Stock futures for Europe sinking 0.9%. Nasdaq futures down 1.2%. Separately, there is a high volatility still in Asia on the KOSPI, which is at the moment down by 7.5%. But you had seen a circuit breaker pause because of the sharp sell-off. Two-year U.S. Treasury yields this morning are up 2.5%, 4.58%. Also, it's not just the conflict in the Middle East, but it's also the continued strikes on the Sea of Azov, Russia and Ukraine targeting each other's grain exporting routes that mean that wheat has surged too. We've seen spikes in that recently. That is a look at the markets, your Bloomberg Radio Business Flash. Now let's get more on what's going on around the world. Stephen Cowell in Brussels, good morning.
1: Caroline, thank you. The United States has attacked Iran for the fourth time in 7 days, bombing dozens of targets overnight. Tehran once again launched retaliatory strikes across the Middle East at US allies and commercial ships. The sudden death of US Senator Lindsey Graham leaves Ukraine without a key conduit to the White House. The Republican had visited Ukraine several times and was key to an agreement in the Senate to advance a Russian sanctions bill. And in the UK, police have arrested a 28-year-old man on suspicion of the murder of former UK politician Anne Widdecombe. The 78-year-old was found dead in her home on Thursday. Authorities say they have no information to suggest any political motive. Those are some of our global news headlines.
0: Stephen, yes, it was really shocking news of the situation, what happened to Anne Widdecombe. You know, it's rare that you see politicians killed in the UK. There have been two previous terrible incidents, but this third, I think, has been really very shocking to the UK and still obviously under investigation. Now, in terms of what is happening around the world, though, governments are pouring more than... one of our top interviews today. I want to think about the European Central Bank gearing up for the July meeting, with the inflation fears now on the rise again because of the conflict returning to the Middle East. How are policymakers going to navigate this situation in Europe? I've been speaking to Bloomberg's economics reporter, William Horobin, and our senior reporter covering the ECB, Jana Randow. Now, this was before the latest round of strikes, but their points, I think, are important. I began by talking to Jana about the mood among ECB officials given the uncertain backdrop.
14: Oh, they are definitely more concerned than they were maybe a week ago. That essentially all has to do with Trump and it all has to do with oil prices, because they decided to hike rates in June. Everything was, in a way, on track. Then the ceasefire happened, peace negotiations seemed to progress. And, you know, with that backdrop, they had maybe eased a little bit off the real, you know, panic levels, if you want, and were a bit more confident that the worst of the Iran shock may have already been over. But now, really, it's all back on. They are worried that inflation will stick above 2% for longer. They are concerned about second round effects. And, you know, additional rate hikes are very much on the agenda.
0: William, where do you think that leaves us in the run-up to the all-important July meeting?
15: Just going back to what Jana said about how quickly things are changing for these central bankers. It's a, you know, a few days is a long time in monetary policy these days. In Aix-en-Provence, in France, there was a Davos in the sunshine in France, and it's usually a very, very hot and stressful place to be. But everyone was actually very relaxed, including central bankers. I remember Nagel was even making jokes about football rather than speaking about policy. And the French central banker said that, you know, the ECB was now in a good position because things were so much calmer in Iran. But as Jana says, that's changed dramatically once again. And so we're sort of towards the July meeting, though, you asked, it probably won't change that much because they're very data dependent. I think they prefer to take decisions when they have more forecasts and more information.
0: Yeah, absolutely. I mean, William, what do you think about September then? And I think it's sort of an important moment to take the temperature for central bankers, as you say, and for the ECB in particular, because there has been quite a bit of movement in recent days around the expectations for rate hikes in Europe because of these moves in the Middle East, the moves on oil prices and what that means for inflation. So what's the thinking now about September?
15: What's been interesting in the last few days is that the oil prices bounced back up a bit, but not sort of dramatically as we had earlier. But pricing for market expectations for a move in September have shifted back up, and looking about 80% now chance that ECB will hike again in September. But, you know, I think we have to be very cautious about that because the situation is so volatile. The markets are moving almost, you know, from hour to hour, depending what Trump says. And so I expect that, you know, the central bankers will remain cautious and keep saying that they're very much data dependent, even as everyone else starts to think that September is probably more of a live meeting.
0: Jana, what do you think about September then? And also, as you say, William, that Trump can change the trajectory quite quickly. I mean, we saw Brent crude jump more than 6% higher over just 2 days, just after President Trump's NATO comments and those further strikes. Jana, what do you think about the path for rates? And yeah, perhaps it is September that markets will be most focused on?
14: It looks very likely that the ECB will raise rates again after the summer in September. And that essentially has to do with the fact that as long as the conflict keeps going on, that means oil prices will remain elevated. That means trade will be disrupted because we don't know how shipping through the Strait of Hormuz is going to play out. And all that translates into inflation risks for the Eurozone. And you know, higher for longer on the inflation side, it translates into uncertainty and potentially consumers and businesses raising inflation expectations as well. So the longer this conflict lasts, the more likely we will see also second round effects when, you know, for example, workers ask for more pay because prices are higher. And that has the ECB concerned. And that would all speak in favor of another rate hike.
0: William, what do you think the ECB is looking at most closely then? If we say data dependent, what are we thinking about as policymakers are trying to navigate, you know, quite difficult circumstances now?
15: The key risk that they're looking for is second round effects. So whether this starts turning up in whether the increased price pressures start turning up in wage demands, watching very closely for core inflation, so services in particular, to see if the indirect effects are spreading more than they might have anticipated. And even within, you know, some economists say even within services inflation, they should be looking at the kind of services that are just adjacent to energy and might move up very quickly, like, I don't know, airline tickets, but could also come down very quickly. But then other services like business services that would be stickier. So they really have to pick through the data very, very carefully.
0: So that was our discussion really about the ECB and those inflationary pressures. That was Bloomberg's economics reporter, William Horobin, and our senior reporter covering the ECB, Jana Randow, looking ahead to the central bank's July meeting. Still a few days until that happens, but the uncertainty now sort of refreshed really because of the round of strikes between the US and Iran that has continued to escalate really.
1: It will indeed, and that is the key story, of course, on markets today as well, with the jump that we've seen in oil prices now 4.8% higher for Brent crude, back up close to $80 a barrel, WTI higher today in trading as well. And the questions that are going to be asked then, of course, among central bankers as to what exactly the lasting inflationary impact of this might be, and the uncertainty that it reintroduces to a story that really had, it seemed, a lot of the impetus of the inflation had been removed.
0: Yeah. Coming up in the next part of Bloomberg Daybreak Europe, we're going to discuss these stocks driving trading in Asia. Our equities reporter Winnie Su will be joining us next. This is, we saw that circuit breaker in South Korea. We'll talk about TSMC and much more. This is Bloomberg.
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0: Good morning. It's 6:53 a.m. here in the City of London. I'm Caroline Hepke. So we are thinking about the continued strikes between the US and Iran. Seems like escalation. Markets take it that way, at least. We're up by 4.5% for Brent crude futures. It has also hit stocks, and it means sovereign yields rising. We've got lots of tech earnings out this week, though. Of course, the big US banks will be the biggest thing, but also the tech earnings from ASML on Wednesday. And then you also get ABB and Sandvik and Volvo and so many others to think about. This as European stock futures this morning are lower 0.9%. S&P 500 evening futures also down by 0.6%. The Bloomberg dollar spot index is stronger 0.2% as gold also pulls back 1.5%, $4,058. Lots of volatility in the Asia Kospi session. Again, there was a circuit breaker and the Kospi down by 7.9%. Those are the markets. That is your Bloomberg Radio Business Flash, Stephen.
1: Caroline, thank you very much. Let's take a look at some stocks on the move today in Asia. I'm Stephen Carroll with Caroline Hepker, and joining us now is our reporter Winnie Su for more. Winnie, let's start with SK Hynix falling sharply today. What's going on?
21: Yeah, exactly. It really came after quite a positive listing in the U.S. on Friday, right? We saw ADR was, in fact, up 13% at the close. So into today's session, some investors say that it is just profit-taking after how much the ADRs have surged and that this positive news already priced in. However, we are definitely hearing more concerns and more bearish views. Some say that if you actually look at what happened on the day of the listing, although it did close 13% higher, it was actually around intraday low. So you can see that sentiment faded after the pop towards the end of the session. And adding to that, we did see retail investors starting to sell on Friday as well. So a bit of a turn in sentiment there, as well as some concerns coming through that we might be hitting a peak out when it comes to the memory cycle. And in fact, today, when it comes to earnings, we saw some of the local brokers highlighting that this quarter's earnings from SK Hynix might actually be a miss compared to consensus. So that has really weighed on SK Hynix when it's already such a volatile leverage stock. And that weighs on the broader Kospi. You just mentioned that circuit breaker, right? Guess what? It is, in fact, the seventh circuit breaker so far this year. And since the 2000, we've only had 13 of those on the Kospi. So more than that, more than half of that has been triggered this year. And it really highlights how volatile the Korean stock market has become.
0: Yeah, amazing, isn't it, that that's been the case. Well, let's stick with chips. TSMC's monthly sales were out this morning. They were delayed from Friday. Again, this is just hugely important, the main chip maker for NVIDIA and Apple, this Taiwanese chip giant. What have we learned?
21: Yeah, so we actually just had those hot numbers coming through. Numbers were quite positive when you just look at the monthly data. June sales up 68%, which takes the overall revenue over the past 3 months to about $40 billion U.S. dollars. That's meeting analysts' expectation, which is already very high expectations. And we are seeing the quarterly sales also up about 36%. So on that front, it really goes to show that the AI demand at least remains very strong when it comes to the demand for what TSMC can offer. And that obviously, that sustainability is also going to be checked when we head into its earnings expected this Thursday. So when you look at markets today, when everything is quite down, dragged down by SK Hynix and the

0: Coming up next on Bloomberg Daybreak Europe, though, we're going to talk a little bit more about space and the potential for Europe to be able to perhaps close the gap with the United States and its drive for autonomy in space as well. Alain Ubi, the founder and CEO of the exploration company, is speaking to Bloomberg, so we'll bring you that conversation next.
1: Yeah, there's a fascinating story that we've written up comparing, you know, the amount of money and the number of launches that the US, China, Russia are pouring billions into this space effort, and basically, can Europe catch up? Big question. That's our conversation next. This is Bloomberg.
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7: Yannick Sinner described Wimbledon as the most special of tennis tournaments after winning a second men's singles title. Richard Newman reports from Centre Court.
8: At Majors, 2026 hadn't gone to plan for Yannick Sinner before Wimbledon, but champions respond to adversity. Here, the world number one came from a step down to beat French Open champion Alexander Zverev, who had this to say.
9: Yannick, I don't really like you anymore.
8: It's a fifth major title for Sinner, who brought that up with a 100th Grand Slam match win.
10: There's no better place, honestly, to play tennis. Standing here, you can feel the nerves in the Sunday morning when you wake up.
8: The men's spotlight might have been stolen by Arthur Ferry over the fortnight, but Yannick Sinner has the trophy once again.
7: ECB chief executive Richard Gould says Test cricket results under Brendan McCullum weren't what England need or hoped for. The New Zealanders lost his job but will continue to lead the country's white ball teams. England face a huge task on the final day of their women's Test cricket match against India as they need 327 more runs to win. The host will resume on 130 for 6 at Lord's, with Amy Jones carrying the fight on 52 not out. Rory McIlroy says he has work to do if he's to compete for the Open title later this week. The two-time Masters champion was heard shouting how he is so bad at golf during his final round at the Scottish Open. McIlroy finished 5 shots behind winner Tom Kim. And defending champion Tadej Pogacar has kept hold of the yellow jersey in cycling's Tour de France. Belgium's Mathieu van der Poel held off Britain's Tom Pidcock in a sprint finish to win Stage 9 yesterday.
0: In today's weather forecast, patchy low cloud to start the day, but will soon clear for some good sunny spells later. Highest temperatures of 29 degrees in London. Sunny and hot weather expected to continue tomorrow with highs of 31 degrees.
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0: 7:21 in London, 8:21 in Brussels. Good morning, I'm Stephen Carroll. So a couple of things to keep an eye on markets today. Oil prices 4% higher for Brent crude at $79 a barrel, coming slightly off the highs earlier, but events in the Middle East moving energy markets. Natural gas prices are up about 3% as well. We've got gold and silver lower in trading today, and also bond yields ticking up on the inflation expectations side of that story. On currency markets, the Bloomberg Dollar Spot Index stronger by 0.2%. We're watching the Japanese yen just weakening sharply against the dollar following a report from Reuters that Japan has no immediate plans to change the allocation of its government pension investment fund and its medium-term objectives. That's leading to a weakening in the yen in trading today. On equities, the story is tech again, particularly in Asia. The KOSPI in Seoul's 9.

0: Ambassador to the UN, Mike Waltz, said Iran is attempting to hold the world hostage.
1: They've attacked ships from Singapore, from Cyprus, from Panama. So they use this false notion of self-defense. What did any of those countries, what did those civilian seafarers do to Iran? They did nothing to Iran. They attacked their own people. They're attacking the global economy. They're attacking their neighbors. This is a regime that is incredibly difficult to deal with.
0: So Mike Waltz, who spoke to ABC there, as there was almost no visible traffic through the Strait of Hormuz today, despite US insistence that the waterway remains open. Data analysed by Bloomberg showed six commodity carriers travelling through the strait on Sunday, all with their transponders turned off.
2: Ukraine says it has struck a refinery deep inside Russia, as well as several tankers in the Sea of Azov. The attacks are the latest in a series of strikes by Kyiv targeting vessels and energy infrastructure in recent months. The campaign has led to fuel shortages across Russia, with several major refineries forced to shut down and long lines at petrol stations. Wheat prices have surged as a result of Russia and Ukraine attacking each other's key grain export gateways.
0: And lastly, Europe has recorded more than 10,000 excess deaths during the record-breaking heat wave at the end of June. Data from monitoring service Euromomo shows that the vast majority of those were among people aged 65 and above. It comes as a separate study shows heat waves may have led to over 2,700 deaths in England and Wales alone. Dr. Claire Barnes from Imperial College London is the co-author of the report.
3: If we don't do anything to slow the rate of warming and ultimately stop it, then at some point the number of people dying from heat stress in the summer will overtake the number of people that are dying during the winter months.
0: Barnes's comments were echoed by the WHO, which warned that extreme temperatures are a, quote, dress rehearsal for what is to come.
2: And those are some of our top stories in the programme this morning. Coming up next on Daybreak Europe, we're going to be joined by State Street Investment Management's Elliot Hentov for a conversation about how the markets should be reading the changing situation in the Middle East. Stay with us for that. This is Bloomberg.
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0: On the latest edition of the Bloomberg Daybreak Europe podcast, we discuss the increasingly bizarre story of the Monaco bomber. Two Ukrainian men appeared in court, one a former security officer, the other a serving military intelligence officer, detained on suspicion of murdering the woman that Monaco authorities were pursuing in connection to the bombing that injured one of Ukraine's richest men.
8: There were pre-trial hearings yesterday in Kiev, at which the current military intelligence officer, a man named Vladislav Roit, basically withdrew his confession that he'd killed the woman alleged to have been responsible for the bombing in Monaco, and that he then blamed the other former security service officer, a man named Vitaly Zhukovich, saying that he had got scared because Zhukovich had threatened him and his family if he didn't take responsibility. Zhukovich hasn't said anything on this, but his lawyer basically accused Roit of trying to evade responsibility for the killing. So each side is blaming the other, really, and trying to shift blame from themselves about the death of this woman, Anastasia Berezovska, as you say, the woman who was wanted for the blast in Monaco against the wealthy Ukrainian. We'll have to see how this unfolds. Behind all this, we're not really any clearer about the motivations and who might have given orders for such a killing.
0: Do we know that it is actually linked in any way to the war that is ongoing?
8: Well, the lawyer for Zhukovich, the former officer, did sort of hint at a link to Moscow, but it's not clear whether that's part of his own distraction policy, killing Ms. Berezovska.
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9: Joining us now as we beat the drum to that SK Hynix listing, Manulife John Hancock, co-chief investment strategist Emily Rowland. What does it say about this market that we can have something of a bear market in Korea led by a sell-off in these chip makers? We can have the Philadelphia Semiconductor Index not see a move of less than 1% decline in either direction for more than 2 weeks. And amid that volatility, SK Hynix can come to market and raise $26 billion.
10: Nothing can stop this market in terms of the AI and semiconductor memory trade. We're going to see our grandchildren sort of studying this in business school someday. We're huge believers that over time, stock prices follow profits, and we're just seeing incredible numbers within semiconductors, over 100% earnings growth last quarter, analysts on the street looking for the same this quarter. So as long as the fundamental case here can remain intact, you know, it's hard to see the broader trend of market strength here, you know, halt. And the other element that's going on right now is that it's just a dip buyer's dream market. Every time news comes across the tape attempting to cause some kind of selling pressure in markets, it's almost like a beach ball that's underwater. It just pops right back up, and you get this transition from buying the dip to seeing stocks rip it once again. As long as that behavior continues, I think, again, the broader trend here is intact.
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1: 7:40 in London, 8:40 here in Brussels. Good morning, I'm Stephen Carroll. So a new headline coming from the South Korean markets towards the close there. SK Hynix tumbling by the most on record in Seoul, down over 15%. The Kospi in Seoul finishing down almost 9% at the end of a day where we saw the circuit breaker kicking into action again due to the drop in some of those key chip-making names. Samsung Electronics dropping by nearly 11% as well. So the seventh time we've seen a circuit breaker so far this year. This, of course, after the big jump that we had when SK Hynix American Depositary Receipts started trading on Friday as well. So this is the follow-on to that trade. We're expecting the same pressure on chip makers in the European session as well. We'll be watching the likes of Infineon and the semiconductor at the European market open. Eurostoxx 50 futures down 0.8% this morning. We'll also be watching shares in the Dutch paint maker AkzoNobel after the news that we've been reporting this morning about an offer from Nippon Paint set to offer $8.6 billion for the paint arm of AkzoNobel. And we're in the latest statement that we have AkzoNobel confirming they've received the offer, but they say that it significantly undervalues the unit. So that is the latest M&A story that we're keeping an eye on in Europe. On the commodity markets, oil prices higher nearly 4% for Brent crude, just below $79 a barrel now. WTI is just over $74 a barrel. Natural gas prices are up almost 3% in trading this morning. The inflation question returning from the latest developments in the Iran war. So we've got gold and silver prices lower this morning. The Bloomberg Dollar Spot Index up by 0.1%, and yield rising on government bonds. 10-year bond yield up by 2 basis points. 10-year OATs in France up by 3 basis points. And 10-year Treasury yields currently up by 2 basis points. That is your Bloomberg Radio Business Flash. Now with more on what's going on around the world, here is Caroline Hepker in London.
0: Stephen, thank you. The United States has attacked Iran for the fourth time in 7 days, bombing dozens of targets overnight. Tehran once again launched retaliatory strikes across the Middle East as US ally Sunday at US allies and commercial ships. The sudden death of the US Senator Lindsey Graham leaves Ukraine without a key conduit to the White House. The Republican had visited Ukraine several times.

0: in the UK and across Europe and what that means for people. Coming up next, we're going to think more about the markets. 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On Merrin Talks Money, the UK's shrinking REITs sector is still attracting buyers. On Emerging, can India win the AI race without its own OpenAI? And on Next Africa, how Morocco's football success could shape its next government. 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
11: Yannick Sinner described Wimbledon as the most special of tennis tournaments after winning a second men's singles title. Richard Newman reports from Centre Court.
12: At Majors, 2026 hadn't gone to plan for Yannick Sinner before Wimbledon, but champions respond to adversity. Here, the world number one came from a step down to beat French Open champion Alexander Zverev, who had this to say.
13: Yannick, I don't really like you anymore.
12: It's a fifth major title for Sinner, who brought that up with a 100th Grand Slam match win.
14: There's no better place, honestly, to play tennis. Standing here, you can feel the nerves in the Sunday morning when you wake up.
12: The men's spotlight might have been stolen by Arthur Ferry over the fortnight, but Yannick Sinner has the trophy once again.
11: ECB Chief Executive Richard Gould says Test cricket results under Brendan McCullum weren't what England need or hoped for. The New Zealanders lost his job but will continue to lead the country's white ball teams. England face a huge task on the final day of their women's Test cricket match against India as they need 327 more runs to win. The host will resume on 130 for six at Lord's, with Amy Jones carrying the fight on 52 not out. Rory McIlroy says he has work to do if he's to compete for the Open title later this week. The two-time Masters champion was heard shouting how he is so bad at golf during his final round at the Scottish Open. McIlroy finished five shots behind winner Tom Kim. And defending champion Tadej Pogacar has kept hold of the yellow jersey in cycling's Tour de France. Belgium's Mathieu van der Poel held off Britain's Tom Pidcock in a sprint finish to win Stage 9 yesterday.
10: In today's weather forecast, patchy low cloud to start the day, but will soon clear for some good sunny spells later. Highest temperatures of 29 degrees in London. Sunny and hot weather expected to continue tomorrow with highs of 31 degrees.
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0: It's 8:21 a.m. here in the City of London. Good morning, I'm Caroline Hepke. We're back to risk off in markets. European stocks are down 0.2% this morning as we see more tensions between the US and Iran, more strikes, tit for tat. Brent crude futures up by 3.8%, trading at $78.88 the barrel as that supposed MOU continues to fray. In Europe, energy and insurance companies are seeing gains. Travel and leisure, construction and construction materials are the sectors losing. We also see a ratcheting up of expectations for interest rate hikes from the ECB versus Friday. Looks like swaps are implying about 37 basis points by year end. This as we've also seen bond markets in Europe. Yields rise. German benchmark yields up 2 basis points, 3.08. US yields at 4.57, up a basis point. 2-year yields also moving up a basis point at 4.22. This as as in the tech space, major volatility again on the KOSPI, which closed down by 8.9%. There was a circuit breaker triggered again today. I mean, so many circuit breakers this year. SK Hynix shares plunging by 15.4% in Seoul. Gold prices are also down 1.5%, $4,058 per troy ounce. That's

0: evidence that the waterway remains open. Data analysed by Bloomberg showed six commodity carriers travelling through the strait on Sunday, all with their transponders turned off.
1: Ukraine says that it has struck a refinery deep inside Russia, as well as several tankers in the Sea of Azov. The attacks are the latest in a series of strikes by Kyiv targeting vessels and energy infrastructure in recent months. The campaign has led to fuel shortages across Russia, with several major refineries forced to shut down and long lines at petrol stations. Wheat prices have surged as a result of Russia and Ukraine attacking each other's key grain export gateways.
0: Europe recorded more than 10,000 excess deaths during the record-breaking heatwave at the end of June. Data from monitoring service Euromomo shows the vast majority of those were among people aged 65 and above. It comes as a separate study shows heatwaves may have led to over 2,700 deaths in England and Wales alone. Dr. Claire Barnes from Imperial College London is a co-author of that report.
2: If we don't do anything to slow the rate of warming and ultimately stop it, then at some point the number of people dying from heat stress in the summer will overtake the number of people that are dying during the winter months.
0: Barnes' comments were echoed by the World Health Organization, which warned that extreme temperatures are a, quote, dress rehearsal for what's to come.
1: And just lastly, the actor Sam Neill has died at the age of 78, best known for his roles in Jurassic Park, The Piano and The Hunt for Red October. The New Zealand actor died suddenly after recently being given the all clear from cancer. His family said that he passed away surrounded by loved ones in Sydney, describing his death as sudden and unexpected. Those are some of our top stories for you today. Coming up in the next part of the programme, we'll be talking about the markets this morning with Remy Olupitan. We'll be joining us this from Schroders, of course. That's the next part of Daybreak Europe. This is Bloomberg. The latest global headlines are now at your fingertips.
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5: On the latest edition of the Bloomberg Surveillance Podcast, formerly with Fidelity and now Noble Capital, George Noble.
6: This is 120 times revenues. And, you know, it's even if you look at the company's projection, I mean, they're already borrowing money. You look at the company's projection, they're going to be cash flow negative for years to come. And here's the worst part of SpaceX, which I don't want to engage in the Captain Obvious thinking, but the thing everyone should consider. And that is the staggered lockup that we're now, the unlock that we're looking at.
5: Yeah.
6: Okay, starting from next month when the quarterly earnings come out, 20% of the shares come unlocked shortly thereafter. And then there's a whole series of unlocks, 7% every 20 or 30 days. By December, 100% of the shares will be freely floating. The important point that investors should understand is even without any change in the fundamentals, when you go from a 5% float to 100%
5: right.
6: float,
5: but George, in the old days, when you would take a two-hour lunch at Lockover's and you used to hold court there off the bar, but in the old days, when a company went public, it like took its shares public and maybe they had a little stub that kept private. Now we're unloading 5% of the public. To me, it's manipulative. Should regulators step in and get the initial public offering market back to a normal segmentation?
6: 100%. It's not a question of what's legal or illegal. It's just not right. Society is not well served by allowing this. Grandma's 401k is the exit liquidity for this manipulation. And I think the regulators are asleep at the wheel.
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2: Off to the close with Winnie Cesar, global head of strategy over at Credit Sites. I am curious about just the character, the credit character, I guess, if you will, of what we're seeing in the tech space and whether that is actually changing before our eyes.
3: We do have these hyperscalers that are pushing a lot of bonds through the market and also companies like SpaceX. And I think one of the big questions that investors have from a credit perspective is, what is the appropriate comp for these types of companies, right? Hyperscalers are moving from kind of an intangible soft asset type of operating environment to operating data centers, which are very capital intensive. So trying to assess what credit fundamentals should look like and what they will look like over the next 1, 3, 5, 10 years has become increasingly difficult, which makes it really hard to assign appropriate relative value to pretty much anything.
4: When you're taking a look at the reception here, do you see any worrying signals?
3: I would definitely say that we're seeing a little bit of a sign of fatigue. AI fatigue, I think, is kind of taking hold in a number of different areas, but especially within the primary market. So it does seem, as you kind of take a step back and try to assess, you know, are people still as positive on adding this paper to portfolios? It feels like maybe the answer is no.
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6: Good morning. It's 8:40 a.m. here in the City of London. I'm Caroline Hepke. Looking at the market, so the main concern really, the jump in oil prices, 3.2% higher for Brent crude futures, $78.48. So we're back to risk off. That has affected stock markets in the Asia session. You saw a big decline for the MSCI Asia Pacific Index this morning, 1.9% lower. European stocks this morning are down about 0.25% today. This as U.S. stock futures also dropping 0.4 lower for the S&P 500. This comes ahead of the big Wall Street banks that will deliver earnings this week. ASML also in Europe will be in focus. I think there's something else that we haven't thought about as a follow-on as a result of both the conflicts in the Middle East, but also with Russia, and that is the pain to agricultural products. We saw on Friday a big jump in wheat prices, for example. How much of a food price shock is coming? Fertilizers also been in focus there too. A look at the bond markets then. German benchmark yields this morning up 2 basis points, 3.08. That's true really across the European space as we tick up in terms of expectations for rate hikes. Markets are now pricing in 37 basis points by year end. SK Hynix shares also plunged earlier this morning, so that's worth thinking in the tech space. Those are the markets. Let's get you up to speed with our global news headlines. Here's James Walcock in London. Good morning.
7: Good morning. The United States has attacked Iran for the fourth time in 7 days, bombing dozens of targets overnight. Tehran once again launched retaliatory strikes across the Middle East at US allies and commercial ships. The sudden death of US Senator Lindsey Graham leaves Ukraine without a key conduit to the White House. The Republican had visited Ukraine several times and was key to an agreement in the Senate to advance a Russian sanctions bill. And here in the UK, police have arrested a 28-year-old man on suspicion of the murder of Reform UK politician Anne Widdecombe. The 78-year-old was found dead in her home on Thursday. Authorities say they have no information to suggest any political motive. Those are some of our global news headlines.
6: James, thank you so much for that. Now, let's think about European stocks falling as oil prices rise with this US and Iranian continued attack, issuing conflicting reports also about whether the Strait of Hormuz is open for shipping or not. Joining us now is Remy Olupitan, who is head of multi-asset growth and income teams at Schroders. Welcome back to radio. Good to see you, Remy. In terms of rate bets rising for the US, do you think that the Fed is going to take action? I mean, one could also say this about the ECB, but this is particularly important because we get the US CPI data out tomorrow.
8: Thank you. Very nice to be back on with you guys. With regards to rate hikes, it is a tricky one because the very recent

0: that to work in terms of investments. And I did think that it was very interesting that ING put out a note saying that since 2024, there are durable signs that Europeans are shifting towards products, investment fund products. Do you see evidence of that? How meaningful is that shift?
1: We are definitely seeing evidence of that. We're seeing evidence that European investors are willing to increase their allocation to equities, not in the same magnitude as the US, but certainly so. And I think it's because whilst fixed income has paid very well, handsomely in terms of the yield, in the last 12 months, we haven't seen a meaningful total return, and that's creating some frustration. So investors are willing to look elsewhere to generate that return. And if we continue to be in this environment of inflation higher for longer, real assets are needed.
2: And just briefly, does that Europe story extend to the UK as well?
1: Interesting. I think in the UK, we're facing a number of challenges. So I suspect that, yes, we will be there as well in the UK. But at the moment, we're dealing with a little bit of a political climate where a lot of investors are waiting to understand what favours them. Certainly, the move for cash to be expensive will encourage a lot of investors to put that money to work. The challenge we face in the UK, and I know this is a completely different topic, is the FTSE 100, the FTSE All Share. We're losing a lot of our companies, so it makes it quite difficult for a lot of investors to put money to work at home.
0: Yeah.
1: But I think in the next couple of weeks, in the next couple of months, perhaps UK will move in the same direction.
0: Okay, Remy, good to see you. Thank you so much for being with us. Remy Olupitan is head of multi-asset growth and income teams at Schroders. 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
6: Yannick Sinner described Wimbledon as the most special of tennis tournaments after winning a second men's singles title. Richard Newman reports from Centre Court.
7: At Majors, 2026 hadn't gone to plan for Yannick Sinner before Wimbledon, but champions respond to adversity. Here, the world number one came from a step down to beat French Open champion Alexander Zverev, who had this to say.
8: Yannick, I don't really like you anymore.
7: It's a fifth major title for Sinner, who brought that up with a 100th Grand Slam match win.
9: There's no better place, honestly, to play tennis. Standing here, you can feel the nerves in the Sunday morning when you wake up.
7: The men's spotlight might have been stolen by Arthur Ferry over the fortnight, but Yannick Sinner has the trophy once again.
6: ECB Chief Executive Richard Gould says Test cricket results under Brendan McCullum weren't what England need or hoped for. The New Zealanders lost his job but will continue to lead the country's white ball teams. England face a huge task on the final day of their women's Test cricket match against India as they need 327 more runs to win. The host will resume on 130 for 6 at Lord's, with Amy Jones carrying the fight on 52 not out. Rory McIlroy says he has work to do if he's to compete for the Open title later this week. The two-time Masters champion was heard shouting how he is so bad at golf during his final round at the Scottish Open. McIlroy finished 5 shots behind winner Tom Kim. And defending champion Tadej Pogacar has kept hold of the yellow jersey in cycling's Tour de France. Belgium's Mathieu van der Poel held off Britain's Tom Pidcock in a sprint finish to win Stage 9 yesterday.
5: In today's weather forecast, patchy low cloud to start the day, but will soon clear for some good sunny spells later. Highest temperatures of 29 degrees in London. Sunny and hot weather expected to continue tomorrow with highs of 31 degrees.
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0: 8:53 a.m. here in the City of London. Good morning, I'm Caroline Hepke. So looking at oil prices, Brent crude futures are up by 3.6%, $78.77. We're back to strikes between the US and Iran and diplomacy sort of falling by the wayside. The Bloomberg Dollar Spot Index has been stronger. It's just a fraction higher this morning with the euro trading at 114.24, also up by about a tenth of 1%. European stocks risk off, we're down 0.3%. US stock futures also lower. So for the Nasdaq down by 1.3%, S&P 500 E-mini futures down 0.4%. European yields for sovereign bonds rising as you get a bit of a sell-off and higher expectations of rate hikes for the ECB as a result of that pressure from oil prices. Then lastly, gold is down by 1.5%, $4,058 a troy ounce. That's a look at the markets, your Bloomberg Radio Business Flash.
2: Let's take a look at some of the stocks on the move today here in Europe. I'm James Woolcock with Caroline Hepke, and we're joined by Bloomberg's reporter, Chloe Melly. Chloe, let's start with AkzoNobel. Mm-hmm. Dutch firm's rising this morning after rejecting an offer for its decorative paints business.
11: Yes, so it rejected a 7.5 billion euro offer from a Nippon Paint, a Japanese company, for the decorative paints business. So this comes just a few weeks after Nippon Paint, alongside another company, a US company called Sherwin-Williams, tried to acquire the entirety of AkzoNobel, and that was rejected, and Akzo decided to retain its existing deal to merge with Axalta instead. And now this new offer, which is not for the entirety, but just for one part of the company, was really another attempt from Nippon Paint to derail this Akzo and Axalta merger. Of course, that is because the global paint industry is undergoing a big sort of wave of consolidation at the moment because of quite a difficult backdrop for the sector. We are seeing raw material costs surging and then demand being quite weak. You know, if we think about the house building sector, for example, this is quite muted, and you know, there's no need for paint if no houses are getting made. So this new offer for the decorative paints business has been rejected, but some analysts are saying that the offer could reignite debate around the value of some of Akzo's standalone assets. So it might not be the last that we're hearing about this.
0: Okay, so that on an M&A deal that sort of wasn't. Yeah. Let's talk about Infineon, the semiconductor company, down this morning. Obviously, we keep a close eye on AI and the semi sector. Mm-hmm. What's driving it?
11: Yeah, it's really the same things that we've been talking about for the last few weeks, which is this AI trade being very much in focus, all the ups and downs that we've seen in this sector. And today we had the KOSPI index in South Korea plunging, and that has had some read across to Europe with Infineon and then all of those chip making companies in the red this morning. And the sell-off was partly due to renewed tensions in the Middle East, but then also this massive tumble in the shares of SK Hynix. And that was because of some fears around potentially lower than expected earnings from the company. And then also the rotation into the newly listed ADRs for SK Hynix instead. So there's this sort of growing volatility in the South Korean market, this growing concern as well around whether the AI boom is overstretched. And so that is spilling over into the AI-related names here in Europe. And it's going to be really interesting as well because we have the ASML second quarter coming in just 2 days. So the earnings might be also a sort of new catalyst for that sector.
2: Well, neatly, from AI to jobs, you've set this up, Chloe. Mm-hmm. How are PageGroup doing? Apparently they're up the most in 5 years.
11: Yeah, so this is another sign from PageGroup of recruiters slowly getting better. So last week we had Hays boosting guidance, saying that it performed better than expected. And today we had PageGroup having a really good statement as well and confirming guidance and posting stronger than expected results. And so there was particular strength in Asia and the Americas, and also things getting better in some parts, though not all parts of Europe. There's still a lot of uncertainty. Of course, companies are still quite hesitant to hire, but trends seem to be improving across markets. And PageGroup said now that 50% of markets are back in growth. So that's, of course, reassuring from a labor market perspective about whether or not we'll all still have jobs, but also reassuring from a recruitment company's perspective. And, you know, we've seen the entirety of that sector getting a boost this morning. Randstad, Adecco, all of those names are getting a bit of a boost and being in the green. It is worth noting that

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4: Yannick Sinner described Wimbledon as the most special of tennis tournaments after winning a second men's singles title. Richard Newman reports from Centre Court.
5: At Majors, 2026 hadn't gone to plan for Yannick Sinner before Wimbledon, but champions respond to adversity. Here, the world number one came from a step down to beat French Open champion Alexander Zverev, who had this to say.
6: Yannick, I don't really like you anymore.
5: It's a fifth major title for Sinner, who brought that up with a 100th Grand Slam match win.
7: There's no better place, honestly, to play tennis. Standing here, you can feel the nerves in the Sunday morning when you wake up.
5: The men's spotlight might have been stolen by Arthur Ferry over the fortnight, but Yannick Sinner has the trophy once again.
4: ECB Chief Executive Richard Gould says Test cricket results under Brendan McCullum weren't what England need or hoped for. The New Zealanders lost his job but will continue to lead the country's white ball teams. England face a huge task on the final day of their women's Test cricket match against India as they need 327 more runs to win. The host will resume on 130 for 6 at Lord's, with Amy Jones carrying the fight on 52 not out. Rory McIlroy says he has work to do if he's to compete for the Open title later this week. The two-time Masters champion was heard shouting how he is so bad at golf during his final round at the Scottish Open. McIlroy finished 5 shots behind winner Tom Kim. And defending champion Tadej Pogacar has kept hold of the yellow jersey in cycling's Tour de France. Belgium's Mathieu van der Poel held off Britain's Tom Pidcock in a sprint finish to win Stage 9 yesterday.
3: In today's weather forecast, patchy low cloud to start the day, but will soon clear for some good sunny spells later. Highest temperatures of 29 degrees in London. Sunny and hot weather expected to continue tomorrow with highs of 31 degrees.
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3: 9:21 in London, 10:21 in Brussels. Good morning, I'm Stephen Carroll. So the Stock 600 down 0.1% this morning. Technology shares under pressure after we had that sell-off, particularly focused on SK Hynix in South Korea. But Samsung Electronics also down over 10%. The Kospi and Seoul finishing down by 9%. We'll be watching those ADRs going into the US session later on as well. NASDAQ futures currently down by 1%. S&P E-minis down by 0.3%. We've also had the movements in the oil markets. Notable that we've come off the highs for oil. Oil had gotten close to $80 a barrel, now closer to 78, up by 2.9% on the day for Brent crude. WTI is at $73.38. Natural gas prices up between 3 and 4% in Europe. Gold and silver prices are both lower. The inflation question, of course, very relevant to that. Gold is down by 1%. Silver is down by 1.5%. Gold's at $4,078 a barrel. The Bloomberg Dollar Spot Index erasing its earlier gains, now down 0.1% on the day. So the euro is 2/10 stronger at 114.41, the pound at 134 against the dollar. But we are still seeing inflation risk being part of the factor that's moving bond markets. We've got yields higher, particularly at the front end of the curve. German 10-year bund yield up by 3 basis points. The UK 10-year gilt yield's up by 5 basis points now. So that is something to watch as well as we're thinking about the effects of those higher energy prices. That is your Bloomberg Radio Business Flash. Now with more on what's going on around the world, here's James Woolcock in London.
8: Good morning. Iran says its memorandum of understanding with the US is in crisis phase as the two sides traded strikes for the fourth time in a matter of days. The US military bombed dozens of Iranian targets overnight, including air defense systems and coastal radar sites.

0: as a result of Russia and Ukraine attacking each other's key grain export gateways.
1: Europe recorded more than 10,000 excess deaths during the record-breaking heatwave at the end of June. Data from monitoring service Euromomo shows the vast majority of those were among people aged 65 and above. It comes as a separate study shows heatwaves may have led to over 2,700 deaths in England and Wales alone. Dr. Claire Barnes from Imperial College London is a co-author of the report.
2: If we don't do anything to slow the rate of warming and ultimately stop it, then at some point the number of people dying from heat stress in the summer will overtake the number of people that are dying during the winter months.
1: Barnes's comments were echoed by the World Health Organization, which warned that extreme temperatures are a, quote, dress rehearsal for what's to come.
0: Yeah, indeed, looking at the reports out of France this morning and the fires in the Fontainebleau forest just outside Paris, a massive operation underway to try and bring that blaze under control. Another consequence of the hot weather that is returning to certain parts of Europe at the moment. Coming up next on Bloomberg Daybreak, Europe will be joined by Principal Asset Management Chief Global Strategist Seema Shah to talk us through what's moving markets. Stay with us. This is Bloomberg.
3: 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On Emerging, can India win the AI race without its own OpenAI? And on Next Africa, how Morocco's football success could shape its next government. 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
5: On the latest edition of the Wall Street Week podcast, what it means for the world to have its first trillionaire, why Elon Musk's remarkable power at SpaceX has given at least some institutional investors pause.
6: If you look at the way the system is structured, it is structured such that there is a huge incentive for Elon Musk to transfer his ownership stake in Tesla and SpaceX and X to his heirs rather than to transfer it potentially during his lifetime.
7: Taxes on wealth or on capital income are a real way to curb this. You have corporations paying almost no tax or no tax, passing their profits on to one way or another to people who own stock, who then pay little or no tax. So we really have exacerbated this inequality.
5: It's because so much wealth is generated by appreciated capital rather than high incomes that California is now considering the Billionaire Tax Act, which would impose a one-time levy on residents worth over $1 billion. But unlike during the first Gilded Age, Americans in recent years have had a more nuanced view of the ultra-wealthy getting even richer.
8: You don't see a lot of anger, actually, in the polling at billionaires until fairly recently. So that indicates to me that the average American actually kind of wants to be rich themselves. I think it becomes a problem for a lot of Americans when there's a sense that the system's rigged or that the people at the top are somehow manipulating things to make their lives harder.
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2: Elliot Hentoff into the conversation, head of macro policy research at State Street Global Advisors. Another weekend of these tit-for-tat attacks between the US and Iran, and oil prices as a result of that up by 4%. So we're back to $79 as the handle for Brent. How comfortable do you feel about your earlier assumptions, Elliot, about where oil prices go and where that allows your investment strategy to head?
3: The last time we spoke, we didn't have an MOU in place. We were pretty confident that it would come before July. It did. And we thought oil would be hover around $80, $85. And then we saw the markets got excited. They cashed the full piece dividend before time came. And so I actually think oil prices are back to where they should be. We should kind of be around the 80 range, maybe a little bit above, a little bit below, depending on where news flow is. But fundamentally, nothing has, we don't really have new information. We knew it was going to be a fragile agreement. It is a fragile agreement, but fundamentally the structure has not changed. Both parties do not want to return to full war. And the disruption is not sustainable over a long term. Things could go badly wrong, yes, but the core base scenario is that there will be some type of arrangement over the coming weeks that kind of lessens the strains on energy markets over time.
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4: 9:40 in London, 10:40 here in Brussels. Good morning, I'm Stephen Carroll. So on the markets this morning, two big narratives to watch. One is the rise in energy prices that we've seen after the latest strikes in the Middle East over the weekend. Brent crude 3% higher now, $78.29. We've had the Iranian foreign ministry spokesman talking about the deal being in crisis. So that the ceasefire, the memorandum of understandings, so that's part of the factor that's moving markets this morning. And in terms of the inflationary risk from higher energy prices, we are seeing yields rising in the European government bond session. So the two-year bund yield in Germany is up 3 basis points, two-year gilt yield in the UK almost 5 basis points higher in trading today. The other big story has been that sell-off in tech shares, particularly focused around SK Hynix. Their shares down some over 15% at the close, a record fall for that share. The KOSPI down by 9%, and the Nasdaq futures today lower by 1% as we're counting down to the start of the US sessions. We'll be watching to see how those ADRs perform in the session later on today as well. In Europe, technology is the worst performing share, but of course a less important share when we come to the European stocks, as we're looking at telecoms, the best performing sector, up by 1.7% this morning. Energy shares also getting a boost, of course, from those higher energy prices, and travel and leisure, as you would expect, trading lower. Just checking on the gold and silver prices this morning as well. Gold down by 1.1%, $4,074 now, and silver is 1.6% lower. And the Bloomberg Dollar Spot Index, which had been higher earlier, now raising its gains, slightly weaker on the day. The euro trading at 114.40, up by 0.2% against the dollar. That is your Bloomberg Radio Business Flash. Now with more on what's going on around the world, here's James Wilcock in London.
5: Iran says its memorandum of understanding with the US is in crisis phase as the two sides traded strikes for the fourth time in a matter of days. The US military bombed dozens of Iranian targets overnight, including air defense systems and coastal radar sites. The sudden death of US Senator Lindsey Graham leaves Ukraine without a key conduit to the White House. The Republican had visited Ukraine several times and was a key to an agreement in the Senate to advance a sanctions bill on Russia. And here in the UK, police have arrested a 28-year-old man on suspicion of the murder of Reform UK politician Anne Widdecombe. The 78-year-old was found dead in her home on Thursday. Authorities say they have no information to suggest any political motive. Those are some of our global news headlines.
4: James, thank you very much. Well, let's turn back to markets. And as I mentioned, both the pressures from the latest developments in the Middle East, moving energy prices higher and having a rippling effect across bond markets, but also this story again about further volatility in the tech space. So plenty to keep us busy. We've got Seema Shah with us for more, Principal Asset Management Chief Global Strategist. Seema, good to talk to you. Thanks for coming back to see us. Looking at the moves in energy prices this morning, is this something that you're worried about being a sustainable part of energy prices being higher for longer and resurfacing all these inflation fears? Or is this sort of the kind of volatility we have to expect now when we're watching developments in the Middle East?
0: Good morning. Yes, I think that what we've seen in recent weeks with the drop in

0: it's not the same as before, where I think we did see them moving quite separately in Asia and the US. Certainly what we're seeing is that the sort of days when oil prices are driving up inflation concerns, we've got energy stocks outperforming, but we have tech lagging. And that does seem to be the trade, because it suggests that more of it might be about broader sentiment and concern about that AI trade momentum waning, rather than the specifics of company reports. It does seem to be sort of moving as a sort of general trend. And I think probably that is a bit concerning, because it's not so much on the fundamentals anymore.
1: Yeah, exactly. Morwenna, thank you so much and good luck this week. That is Bloomberg M Live editor Morwenna Konium. Now to other top stories trending on the terminal this morning. MUFG's stock market value shot up to the highest in Japan, surpassing Toyota. It's the first time a bank has reached the top position since the so-called three mega bank groups were established. Stellantis shipments climbed 10% in the second quarter to an estimated 1.6 million vehicles. The jump is fueled by growth in North America as the carmaker pushes on with its turnaround plan. Moscow is facing a second day of large-scale Ukrainian drone attacks. Officials are reporting hundreds of unmanned craft flying towards the Russian capital and three fatalities in the surrounding region. Coming up, we'll look at what Republican Senator Lindsey Graham's sudden death means for the GOP. Next, this is Bloomberg.
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4: On the latest edition of the Bloomberg Daybreak Europe podcast, we discuss the increasingly bizarre story of the Monaco bomber. Two Ukrainian men appeared in court, one a former security officer, the other a serving military intelligence officer, detained on suspicion of murdering the woman that Monaco authorities were pursuing in connection to the bombing that injured one of Ukraine's richest men.
5: There were pre-trial hearings yesterday in Kiev, at which the current military intelligence officer, a man named Vladislav Roit, basically withdrew his confession that he'd killed the woman alleged to have been responsible for the bombing in Monaco, and that he then blamed the other former security service officer, a man named Vitaly Zhivkovich, saying that he had got scared because Zhivkovich had threatened him and his family if he didn't take responsibility. Zhivkovich hasn't said anything on this, but his lawyer basically accused Reut of trying to evade responsibility for the killing. So each side is blaming the other, really, and trying to shift blame from themselves about the death of this woman, Anastasia Berezovska, as you say, the woman who was wanted for the blast in Monaco against the wealthy Ukrainian. We'll have to see how this unfolds. Behind all this, we're not really any clearer about the motivations and who might have given orders for such a killing.
4: Do we know that it is actually linked in any way to the war that is ongoing?
5: Well, the lawyer for Zhivkovich, the former officer, did sort of hint at a link to Moscow, but it's not clear whether that's part of his own distraction policy, killing Ms. Berezovska.
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1: Bloomberg Brief, I'm Vonnie Quinn in New York. South Carolina Senator Lindsey Graham's sudden death over the weekend is setting up a succession drama that could upend the state's Senate race. Bloomberg's Kasia Klimashinska joins us from Washington. Kasia, who takes over the senator's spot? Is it going to be President Trump that has the final say in that?
6: Hello, Vonnie. So President Trump already spoke about this tragic sudden death. He and the South Carolina Senator Lindsey Graham were very close. They talked very often. In fact, they even golfed together. And I suspect that Senator Graham was in touch. He was definitely in touch with the White House in perhaps his final hours, because he was trying to negotiate this bill that would impose additional sanctions or penalties on buyers of Russian oil. So the two were close, and so then President Trump went on TV networks yesterday to

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3: It's a very complicated topic, but he landed some heavy hitters for the task force. There's a productivity and jobs task force and an inflation task force. We could start with any of the task forces that you prefer. Where do you want to start?
4: Well, from your perspective, which one is so interesting to you?
3: Well, so,
4: and how it might impact your world.
3: Look, I live in the world of data. Here at Bloomberg Economics, I feel like I live in the data pipes, right?
4: You do.
3: So I care most about the data task force. And the thing is that he's added a few guys. He's added Doug McMillon, former CEO of Walmart. I'd expect him to come to the table with a lot of alternative data sets from the private sector, trying to guide expectation, trying to inform monetary policymakers about real conditions in the economy above and beyond what we get from federal statistics. Mm-hmm. He's also added Kevin Murphy, who's a University of Chicago professor. Just a true genius. What's interesting about Kevin Murphy as a University of Chicago professor, he's an expert in what's called price theory, but this is not inflation measurement. Price theory is really just a macroeconomic mode of understanding about the interaction of supply and demand and inferring something that is unseen from that which is seen. We see prices everywhere in the world. What can the movement of prices tell us about things that are really hard to actually see with our naked eye?
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2: Bloomberg Brief. I'm Bonnie Quinn in New York. Time now for your front page news. First up, the Financial Times reporting Senator Elizabeth Warren has written to JP Morgan CEO Jamie Dimon, requesting clarification about the bank's relationship with Jeffrey Epstein. In the letter sent last week, Warren pressed Dimon on whether he took advice from Epstein while lobbying against a UK tax on banker bonuses. Next up, the Wall Street Journal reporting real estate giant Brookfield is in exclusive talks to acquire a stake in Hudson Square Properties. The deal would value the complex at $3.5 billion and solidify the status of Manhattan's West Side as a tech and media hub. And finally, the New York Times reporting a group of states are preparing to file a lawsuit to block Paramount's $111 billion acquisition of Warner Brothers as soon as this week. The legal challenge would create a major obstacle for one of the biggest media mergers in history. Let's take a look at the macro picture as we head into your Monday session. The futures pointed lower, but fractionally. The dollar index unchanged and the 10-year yield close to the highs of last week. Coming up, we're going to take a look at the big economic week ahead with Terry Wiseman of Macquarie. This is Bloomberg.
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5: From the Sky News Centre at 10. The heat waves in May and June led to 2,700 deaths across England and Wales. That's according to experts who warn excess heat is now the most dangerous form of extreme weather facing the planet. The Home Secretary is expected to set out changes to the law later in order to deport Rochdale grooming gang leader Shabir Ahmed. The 73-year-old was released from prison this month after serving 14 years of a 22-year sentence for 30 child rape offences. Catherine Atkinson is the victims minister.
6: This government would like him not to be in this country, and they have been focused on exploring how to achieve that. If it needs legislative changes, if it needs that kind of change, so that is what people are focused on delivering.
5: A faulty air conditioning unit is thought to be the cause of a deadly fire at a bar in Thailand. 27 people have died and dozens more have been injured in Bangkok. Two men have died after going into the sea to help two children in trouble at a beach near Hartlepool. The children are safe, but the men were pronounced dead shortly after being brought out of the water. Sam Neill, best known for starring in Jurassic Park and Peaky Blinders, has died aged 78. His family say he passed away surrounded by loved ones in Sydney, but that his death was sudden and unexpected. He'd been diagnosed with blood cancer 4 years ago, but recently got the all clear. Speaking in 2023, he said he was grateful for the global support.
7: What was slightly annoying was that the story was sort of cancer. And really, the other half of the story is remission. It was very warming and surprising to get so many lovely messages of support and so on from all around the world.
5: And a quarter of us say we've forgotten to cancel a subscription we no longer use. Experts say it's easy to lose track of what you've signed up for and are urging people to regularly review their spending. That's the latest.
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0: He's trending on the terminal this morning. Andy Burnham, the UK's presumptive next Prime Minister, is considering unveiling a bolstered budget later this year. The Financial Times reporting that Treasury officials are exploring the idea of merging the annual budget and the spending review. Burnham is on course to take over from Keir Starmer on July 20th. A bipartisan group of lawmakers have signed a letter saying a California business tax credit cap aimed at saving $4 billion threatens to drive away film and television production. They warn that efforts to woo production to California will be significantly kneecapped, and that's a quote, without a quick fix to the budget. The U.S. is advising its citizens to avoid all travel to the Democratic Republic of the Congo because of Ebola. The warning comes after a second American aid worker was infected while responding to the country's escalating outbreak. Coming up, Iran says the MOU is in crisis after the U.S. and Iran exchange fresh strikes. More next. This is Bloomberg.
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3: On the latest edition of the Bloomberg Surveillance Podcast, formerly with Fidelity and now Noble Capital, George Noble.
4: This is 120 times revenues. And you know, it's even if you look at the company's projection, I mean, they're already borrowing money. You look at the company's projection, they're going to be cash flow negative for years to come. And here's the worst part of SpaceX, which I don't want to engage in the Captain Obvious thinking, but the thing everyone should consider, and that is the staggered lockup that we're now, the unlock that we're looking at.
3: Yeah.
4: Okay, starting from next month when the quarterly earnings come out, you're going 20% of the shares come unlocked shortly thereafter. And then there's a whole series of unlocks, 7% every 20 or 30 days. By December, 100% of the shares will be freely floating. The important point that investors should understand is even without any change in the fundamentals, when you go from a 5% float to 100% float.
3: But George, in the old days, when you would take a two-hour lunch at Lockober's and you used to hold court there off the bar. But in the old days, when a company went public, it like took its shares public and maybe they had a little stub that kept private. Now we're unloading 5% of the public. To me, it's manipulative. Should regulators step in and get the initial public offering market back to a normal segmentation?
4: 100%. It's not a question of what's legal or illegal. It's just not right. Society is not well served by allowing this. Grandma's 401k is the exit liquidity for this manipulation. And I think the regulators are asleep at the wheel.
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0: This is Bloomberg Brief. You're looking live at the Principal Room. Coming up on Surveillance, Delta Airlines CEO Ed Bastian. That interview at 8:30 a.m. New York time, 1:30 p.m. in London. This is Bloomberg. This is Bloomberg Brief. I'm Vani Quinn in New York. The U.S. and Iran trading fresh strikes overnight. Both sides are claiming control over an open Strait of Hormuz. Iran says the MOU is in crisis phase, though. Bloomberg's Gache Klimashinskaya joins us from Washington. So, fresh word from Iran just in the last hour, Kasia, that the MOU is in crisis phase and that no ship should cross through the strait on the U.S. so-called routes. What happens next? How does the U.S. respond to this?
6: Vani, that's a very good question. We haven't heard from President Trump yet this morning. He will have at least one event open to the press later today, so I'm sure he will address the situation. But what we know is that yesterday, around 5 p.m. In the afternoon here in Washington, D.C., the U.S. Central Command resumed attacks on Iran, targeting their capability.

0: think this might be the best part, again, of the revenue story for U.S. Airlines as we get into this earnings season. And one of the challenges, I think, too, in growing a little slower on the capacity front is that some of their costs ballooned a little bit. But look, again, I think they made some good ground. They haven't totally compensated for higher fuel prices.
1: How is a cabin changing within the industry these days?
0: They're focusing on the well-heeled consumer, your retiree, and again, I think, Delta has shown some success on that front. And I would expect you're going to see the same out of United and American, but to a lesser extent.
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4: Bloomberg Brief. I'm Bonnie Quinn in New York. Now a look at what's ahead this week, and there is a lot. We'll kick it off with big bank earnings on deck. We get five of them on Tuesday: JP Morgan, Citi, Wells Fargo, Goldman Sachs, and Bank of America. Morgan Stanley wraps up Wall Street results on Wednesday. We get inflation reads, CPI Tuesday, and PPI on Wednesday. And then Fed Chair Kevin Warsh gives his first semi-annual testimony before Congress, Tuesday before the House, and before the Senate Banking Committee on Wednesday. Here's your macro picture going into your Monday session. A similar story. We have oil higher off the back of tit-for-tat strikes and Iran responses. NASDAQ 100 futures lower and the two-year yield at last week's highs.
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11: On the latest edition of the Bloomberg Daybreak Europe podcast, we discuss the increasingly bizarre story of the Monaco bomber. Two Ukrainian men appeared in court, one a former security officer, the other a serving military intelligence officer, detained on suspicion of murdering the woman that Monaco authorities were pursuing in connection to the bombing that injured one of Ukraine's richest men.
12: There were pre-trial hearings yesterday in Kiev, at which the current military intelligence officer, a man named Vladislav Reut, basically withdrew his confession that he'd killed the woman alleged to have been responsible for the bombing in Monaco, and that he then blamed the other former security service officer, a man named Vitaly Zhikovich, saying that he had got scared because Zhikovich had threatened him and his family if he didn't take responsibility. Zhikovich hasn't said anything on this, but his lawyer basically accused Reut of trying to evade responsibility for the killing. So each side is blaming the other, really, and trying to shift blame from themselves about the death of this woman, Anastasia Berezovska, as you say, the woman who was wanted for the blast in Monaco against the wealthy Ukrainian. We'll have to see how this unfolds. Behind all this, we're not really any clearer about the motivations and who might have given orders for such a killing.
11: Do we know that it is actually linked in any way to the war that is ongoing?
12: Well, the lawyer for Zhikovich, the former officer, did sort of hint at a link to Moscow, but it's not clear whether that's part of his own distraction policy, killing Ms. Berezovska.
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1: On the latest edition of the Bloomberg Surveillance Podcast, formerly with Fidelity and now Noble Capital, George Noble.
2: This is 120 times revenues. And, you know, it's even if you look at the company's projection, I mean, they're already borrowing money. You look at the company's projection, they're going to be cash flow negative for years to come. And here's the worst part of SpaceX, which I don't want to engage in the Captain Obvious thinking, but the thing everyone should consider. And that is the staggered lockup that we're now, the unlock that we're looking at.
1: Yeah.
2: Okay, starting from next month when the quarterly earnings come out, you're 20% of the shares come unlocked shortly thereafter. And then there's a whole series of unlocks, 7% every 20 or 30 days. By December, 100% of the shares will be freely floating. The important point that investors should understand is even without any change in the fundamentals, when you go from a 5% float to 100%
1: right.
2: float,
1: but George, in the old days, when you would take a two-hour lunch at Lockover's and you used to hold court there off the bar, but in the old days, when a company went public, it like took its shares public and maybe they had a little stub that kept private. Now we're unloading 5% of the public. To me, it's manipulative. Should regulators step in and get the initial public offering market back to a normal segmentation?
2: 100%.

0: We really do have the balance of power kind of hanging on the results here in Washington. And so I think that the administration and other folks in Washington are going to keep a close eye on retail fuel prices, not only gasoline, but also diesel. And they could consider even ill-advised policy options like controlling or even banning exports if those prices resume their escalation.
1: Hi, Clayton. It's good to see you. Thank you, sir. Clayton Siegel of CSIS. We're both smiling because that policy proposal just won't die, will it? It just won't go away.
2: No, this is a case of good politics potentially ahead of the midterm election, but bad policy because we operate in a global market. But I agree with Clayton, which is why I continuously ask the administration and sources, and everyone says, no, stop asking. It's not happening. But what happens when prices potentially go higher?
1: Crude this morning up 3%, 78 on Brent, WTI at 73. Up next, we'll catch up with Sarah Kunst of Clio Capital with the volatile chip trade back under pressure.
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9: From the Sky News Centre at 11. Experts are warning excess heat is now the most dangerous form of extreme weather in the UK. It follows a report which suggests the heat waves in May and June resulted in 2,700 deaths across England and Wales. GP Dr Sonia Adesara says society needs to adapt quickly.
10: I've had mothers calling me saying that they're in the top flat of a top building. They can't get the temperature to cool down. They're worried about their babies overheating. So we have to be doing more to making sure that everyone has accessible, cool spaces to go to during the daytime.
9: Authorities in southern Spain say a deadly wildfire has now been contained after it swept through thousands of acres of land in the Andalusia region. A 93-year-old British woman is among 13 people killed. Police are continuing to question a 28-year-old man on suspicion of murdering Anne Widdecombe. The former Conservative minister and later Reform UK spokeswoman was found dead at her home in Hator on Dartmoor on Thursday morning. The Home Secretary is expected to set out changes to the law later in order to deport Rochdale grooming gang leader Shabir Ahmed. The 73-year-old was recently released from prison after serving 14 years of a 22-year sentence for multiple child rape offences. Shadow Home Secretary Chris Philp is concerned Pakistan won't take him back.
11: I think we should use visa sanctions, so the threat of stopping issuing any new visas to Pakistani citizens wanting to come here, and secondly, cutting off overseas aid to make sure Pakistan takes back Shabir Ahmed and any other citizen we try to deport. And by the way, that approach should apply to all countries, not just Pakistan.
9: The UK has issued new sanctions on Russian cyber networks. The government says it's targeted 24 individuals and groups it says have carried out destructive operations across Europe. And Jurassic Park star Sam Neill has died aged 78 in Sydney. That's the latest.
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3: On the latest edition of the Wall Street Week podcast, what it means for the world to have its first trillionaire, why Elon Musk's remarkable power at SpaceX has given at least some institutional investors pause.
4: If you look at the way the system is structured, it is structured such that there is a huge incentive for Elon Musk to transfer his ownership stake in Tesla and SpaceX and X to his heirs rather than to transfer it potentially during his lifetime.
5: Taxes on wealth or on capital income are a real way to curb this. You have corporations paying almost no tax or no tax, passing their profits on to one way or another to people who own stock, who then pay little or no tax. So we really have exacerbated this inequality.
3: It's because so much wealth is generated by appreciated capital rather than high incomes that California is now considering the Billionaire Tax Act, which would impose a one-time levy on residents worth over $1 billion. But unlike during the first Gilded Age, Americans in recent years have had a more nuanced view of the ultra-wealthy getting even richer.
6: You don't see a lot of anger, actually, in the polling at billionaires until fairly recently. So that indicates to me that the average American actually kind of wants to be rich themselves. I think it becomes a problem for a lot of Americans when there's a sense that the system's rigged or that the people at the top are somehow manipulating things to make their lives harder.
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13: 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A snapshot of the price action for you. Down a third on the S&P, underperformance in tech. It's last week upside down in reverse. The Nasdaq 100 is down by 0.4 percentage point. The Russell with some relative outperformance in a down market. We're down by close to 0.2% on small caps. Switch up the board and get to the bond market. Yields bleeding high by a single basis point across the curve. Twos north of 4.20, tens north of 4.50, 30s north of 5%, heading into CPI tomorrow morning. Heading into CPI tomorrow morning, this data here. In the commodity market, Brent and WTI pushing higher, up by more than 3% so far this morning. 2 weeks of gains for crude. Last week, a move of 5% plus, briefly breaching $80 a barrel last week on Brent. This morning, getting close to that level again.
14: And right now, it's a deadlock in the Strait of Hormuz. And even though over the weekend, you had some ships go through, put their transponders off, basically guide in the dark, in secret. Today, what we're seeing in terms of the data is no ships are moving through. So potentially, this story is going to get a whole lot worse if ships are unwilling to take that risk right now.
13: What does it mean for the outlook for prices? Under surveillance this morning, awaiting inflation data.
15: Pieces of the CPI this month are going to matter more than what we've seen historically.
16: This is not like we'll wait until 2028 to see inflation moving down.
17: You have the market pricing in one hike and then followed by cuts. That to me looks like risk management.
18: If the Fed does feel the need to hike before the end of the year, they're arguably hiking for the right reason.
13: So here's the latest this morning. Fed Chair Kevin Warsh testifying before Congress this week with new inflation data also on the way. Sonal Desai, Franklin Templeton writing, Warsh wants to move back towards a situation where financial markets react most to the economic data. Asset prices would then become a valuable additional source of information for the Fed. Sonal joins us now for more. Sonal, good morning and good to see you. Let's get to the price action. What's the source of information in the shape of the curve this morning?
19: You know, honestly, very little. Day-to-day movements aren't telling you much. I do think we're moving to a point where 10-year treasuries are moving back to where they probably should be, which I've said for a while is more like 4.

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7: I mean, the Europeans have been dramatically affected by this war. That's obviously much closer geographically than it is to the US. But I think the sense has been that they want to keep out of this. It's not their war. At the same time, their language is quite careful here. I mean, last week at the NATO summit, we saw Mark Rutte, the NATO Secretary General, beside Trump, saying that he believed these US attacks on Iran were justified, for example. We had the E3 powers, Germany, France and the UK at the weekend, calling for swift resumption of commercial shipping in the Strait of Hormuz and condemning Iranian strikes in the area. So I think they're trying to facilitate some kind of resumption of this ceasefire. The European economy was already impacted by this, by high energy prices on individuals, on households and businesses. And this resurgence of activity now is a real concern economically for the bloc.
8: Yeah, okay. So there is a worry about what's happening in the Middle East, but then ministers will also be discussing more sanctions on Russia over the war in Ukraine, as it seems there are preparations, you know, starting for winter for further conflict. Now, this also includes the price cap on Russian oil that ministers are going to discuss. What is at stake there?
7: Yes, so the 21st sanctions package is the latest package of successive sanctions that the EU has introduced against Russia. But negotiations on the details of that have been ongoing behind the scenes here in Brussels now for weeks.
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1: On the latest edition of the Bloomberg Businessweek Daily Podcast, a conversation with Stuart Paul, Bloomberg Economics U.S. and Canada economist, on Fed Chair Kevin Warsh's leadership picks for his five new policy task forces.
2: It's a very complicated topic, but he landed some heavy hitters for the task force. There's a productivity and jobs task force and an inflation task force. We could start with any of the task forces that you prefer. Where do you want to start?
3: Well, from your perspective, which one is so interesting to you?
2: Well, so,
3: and how it might impact your world.
2: Look, I live in the world of data. Here at Bloomberg Economics, I feel like I live in the data pipes, right?
3: You do.
2: So I care most about the data task force. And the thing is that he's added a few guys. He's added Doug McMillon, former CEO of Walmart. I'd expect him to come to the table with a lot of alternative data sets from the private sector, trying to guide expectations, trying to inform monetary policymakers about real conditions in the economy above and beyond what we get from federal statistics. Mm-hmm. He's also added Kevin Murphy, who's a University of Chicago professor. Just a true genius. What's interesting about Kevin Murphy as a University of Chicago professor, he's an expert in what's called price theory, but this is not inflation measurement. Price theory is really just a macroeconomic mode of understanding about the interaction of supply and demand and inferring something that is unseen from that which is seen. We see prices everywhere in the world. What can the movement of prices tell us about things that are really hard to actually see with our naked eye?
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5: Stocks are negative this morning, down by a third of 1% on the S&P. Just fantastic advice from Steve Author, Federated. What was it? Humility at the highs, confidence at the lows, and integrity in between.
6: Yeah, fantastic advice, I think, if you're in the market, but also just for life.
5: Yeah, for life and markets. Steve, just one of the best. NASDAQ futures this morning, down by 0.9. Some tech jitters coming out of South Korea. We'll see if those losses hold as we get closer and closer to the cash open. That's the equity story. In the bond market, 2s, 10s and 30s, yields pushing just a little bit higher, about a basis point at the front end, up by 2. The further out you go on 10s this morning, 457 on 30s, just north of 5%. Crude up on WTI and on Brent. WTI this morning at 73, Brent crude at 78. Under surveillance this morning, protecting the Strait.
7: The Strait is open.
8: Those boats are coming out of the Hormuz Strait.
9: We're doing very well with respect to the Hormuz Strait. We have an oil gusher. The Strait is totally open.
10: Those ships are flowing out of the Hormuz Strait like nobody's ever seen before, actually.
5: So here's the latest this morning. Crude moving higher as the U.S. and Iran give conflicting claims over the status of the Strait of Hormuz. Both sides exchanging new strikes following a weekend of escalation. Bloomberg's Tyler Kendall has the latest from Washington. Hey, Tyler.
11: Hey, John. Well, breaking within the last hour, we heard from Iranian state TV reiterating a threat from the IRGC that the Strait of Hormuz will be closed until the U.S. ends interference. In their words, we know Iran has been dismayed by the fact that more vessels started using that U.S. coordinated route that hugs the coast of Oman instead of getting closer to that route that would be closer to Iran. But still, the U.S. is saying that that's not true. CENTCOM says that they are working to ensure freedom of navigation after the U.S. U.S. military confirmed it conducted at least three waves of strikes this weekend designed to degrade Iran's ability to target commercial shipping. There are still a lot of big questions here, though, as we know that observable traffic in the Strait has basically ground to a halt, though data analyzed by Bloomberg News does show that ships transiting with their transponders off, so-called dark crossings, are now exceeding those observable transits for at least the last 3 days. And the fighting is continuing. New this morning, Iran says that its military is launching drones at U.S. Army positions in Kuwait following a weekend of targeting allies. John, it's very clear that Iran is making its outreach to some of its regional partners, including

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1: From the Sky News Centre at midday, experts say people need to take climate change seriously, suggesting heat-related deaths could rival cold-related ones. Researchers claim more than 2,700 people in England and Wales died from illnesses linked to the hot weather in May and June. Report co-author Dr. Claire Barnes says heat waves are the most dangerous kind of extreme weather.
2: We know for a fact that the number of people dying during heat waves will continue to increase as long as the number and the intensity of heat waves continue to increase. And that will continue to be the case as long as we keep putting fossil fuels into the atmosphere and keep increasing global warming.
1: Meanwhile, parts of the UK are at exceptional risk of wildfires as the third heat wave of the year continues this week. It comes as 13 people, including a 93-year-old British woman, have died in fires in southern Spain. The Home Secretary is expected to announce changes to the Immigration Act so a Rochdale grooming gang leader can be deported to Pakistan. 73-year-old Shabir Ahmed was recently released from prison after serving 14 years for multiple child sex offences. A former top civil servant sacked over the Peter Mandelson vetting scandal is launching a legal challenge. Sir Ollie Robbins says he's requesting a judicial review of Sir Keir Starmer's decision to fire him, arguing it was unlawful. Kylie Minogue and Richard E. Grant are among the stars paying tribute to New Zealand actor Sam Neill, who's died aged 78. The family of the Jurassic Park and Peaky Blinders star say his death was sudden and unexpected. Film critic Larushka Ivanzadeh says his performances showed range and versatility.
3: Audiences really trusted him because he wasn't pushing for a performance. He wasn't flashy. He just had that integrity and authenticity of performance. And I think that's what viewers really responded to and really trusted in him.
1: And the film Michael, based on the life of Michael Jackson, has become the first biopic to surpass the $1 billion milestone.
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9: Coming up in 1 hour and 15 minutes, don't miss it, Ed Bastian sitting down with Bloomberg's Lisa Brambers. Bramo coming up a little bit later with the Delta Airlines CEO. Looking forward to that at 8:45 Eastern Time. Ahead of that, the price action looks like this. Equity futures on the S&P 500 pulling back following 2 days of gains, 2 weeks of gains on the S&P. We're down by a third this morning. On the Nasdaq 100, we're down by 0.9. The epicenter for the tech jitters, guess where? South Korea. SK Hynix down a record 15% plus overnight in the Asian session. That ripples through Europe and into US equity futures. In the bond market, 2s, 10s and 30s. Yields higher across the curve by a single basis point, setting the tone for this move in crude. WTI and Brent higher by more than 3% through much of this morning, following a weekend of escalation over the weekend and into Monday to start a new week. Trading strikes between the US and Iran.
10: Trading strikes and the Strait of Hormuz right now. There's no ships moving through, according to the data what we're seeing. You saw some ships, about a dozen commodity vessels moving over the weekend, and they did so by putting their transponders off. So going in secret, going in the dark. Right now, today, no one is feeling safe enough to go through. And I am interested why CENTCOM came out and said U.S. forces did not strike Karg Island in Iran. They came out, felt the need to say that. Something potentially is going on there. And I think that's important because Kargil obviously is the epicenter, the lifeblood of the Iranian oil and gas world. And if that was to be struck, you would see prices potentially a lot higher than we are today.
9: We breached 80 last week, still south of that this morning, 78.50. If you look at WTI, 73 handle, so $5 away from the post-war low. And I mentioned that we're still $35 away from the post-war high, so it's a market pretty comfortable, relatively speaking, to the developments in the last week.
10: Yeah, what did Steve Alf say? We can pretty much live through, and it's proven, we've already proven in this market that we can live through this almost purgatory. We're not at peace, but we're not at full-fledged war. And it's been difficult to understand from the president how he would describe this, because he said the ceasefire is off. But when pressed by reporters last week when I was with him in Turkey, he would not commit to going back to a full-fledged war.
9: Purgatory comes with its own problems. Just short of 74 this morning on WTI. As we count you down to the up and about, 2 hours away, let's get you some single names, some morning movers. Yahara has more. Hey, Yahara.
7: Hi, John. This is not purgatory. SK Hynix ADRs are falling 8.4% in the pre-market, giving back some of the gains after its Friday debut. The weakness coming after overnight, as you said, it suffered its worst drop on record as investors took profits following the listing and reacted to a report from a South Korean brokerage suggesting that quarterly earnings could miss expectations. But there is a broader risk-off mood in the market tied to, as what you were talking about, the war in Iran, and that is weighing on the market's biggest winners, the memory names. So Micron, SanDisk, and Western Digital all falling in the pre-market, and that overshadowing what would otherwise be seen as good news from TSMC. It gave its preliminary report. Its full earnings come out on Thursday, and sales were strong, reinforcing that AI demand remains strong, but investors looking past that this morning. And we end on some sell side action with Shopify rising 2.6% in the pre-market after Jefferies upgraded the stock to a buy, saying it expects it to beat quarterly results. Plus, they say that the e-commerce giant is well positioned as AI agents become increasingly part of the shopping experience. John.
9: Yahara, thank you. Thanks for the update. More from Yahara in the next hour. On our radar this morning, shares of SK Hynix tumbling by a record 15% plus on the South Korean exchange, sparking a rout across the broader tech sector. The group's chairman remaining confident in the company.
11: I have some confidence that the demand will be grow. Our supply capacity never going to catch up. So first thing is that we have to keep the stock price stable. And hopefully in the long run, then we can have that upside potentials.
9: Nothing stable about the stock price this morning. The chipmaker's U.S. listed shares falling ahead of its first full trading day. Their stock is down by more than 8%. Elsewhere, the U.S. and Iran trading fresh strikes while issuing conflicting declarations over the Strait of Hormuz. Tehran saying the waterway is now closed, quote, until further notice. U.S. Central Command disputing claims, saying the strait remains open. And finally, Kevin Warsh making his first appearance before Congress as Fed chair this week. Warsh will testify in front of the House Financial Services Committee tomorrow following the June CPI report. His testimony continues Wednesday before the Senate Banking Committee.
10: So his first Humphrey Hawkins testimony as Federal Reserve Chair. And I think what's so interesting about this week is that we're going to get a live reaction from the Fed Chair after two key data points that we really care about. You keep asking this question, is July live? Is this a live Fed meeting? Well, we're going to find out tomorrow morning, potentially at 8:30, and then we're going to get some color around that from the Fed Chair. Then we're going to get PPI. And then we're going to once again get some color around that from the Fed chair. On top of that, we have a ton of Fed speak this week before we have the blackout period at the end of the week. So I think it's incredibly important that we're having the data on the front end of the week. And then all of that, we're going to get the Federal Reserve massive members talking about what all of this means.
9: Governor Waller, a key member, speaking a little bit later this afternoon. Before we get all of that, the data and hearing from Chair Warsh, we get this. Earnings on deck with five of the nation's biggest banks reporting before the opening bell tomorrow. Eric Najarian of UBS remaining mostly bullish on the sector, writing, we expect any beats to come mostly from cap markets and trading, and any misses to come from deposit cost surprises and higher costs related to higher transactional fees. Erica joins us now for more. Erica, good morning.
12: Good morning.
9: It's never been like this. I don't remember the last time they all did this at the same time. What's that about?
12: I don't know. Everybody had a great 4th of July weekend, long weekend, and they're like, oh,
10: I'm feeling sick.

0: president, Sean Fain. The DOJ is looking into accusations that Fain pressured another high-ranking union official to secure benefits for his fiancée and her sister. In an email to Bloomberg, Fain called the allegations false. In sports, Jannik Sinner winning his second straight Wimbledon trophy, beating Alexander Zverev in four sets. The world number one player dropped the first set before pulling ahead for the rest of the match. It's the Italian's fifth Grand Slam title and first since last year's Wimbledon tournament. And that is your Bloomberg Brief. John.
1: Bonnie, thank you. Thanks for the update. Up next, awaiting inflation data.
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1: Up next, we'll catch up with Christina Campmany of Invesco, live from New York. 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
6: This is 120 times revenues. And, you know, it's even if you look at the company's projection, I mean, they're already borrowing money. You look at the company's projection, they're going to be cash flow negative for years to come. And here's the worst part of SpaceX, which I don't want to engage in the Captain Obvious thinking, but the thing everyone should consider. And that is the staggered lockup that we're now, the unlock that we're looking at.
5: Yeah.
6: Okay, starting from next month when the quarterly earnings come out, you're going 20% of the shares come unlocked shortly thereafter. And then there's a whole series of unlocks, 7% every 20 or 30 days. By December, 100% of the shares will be freely floating. The important point that investors should understand is even without any change in the fundamentals, when you go from a 5% float to 100%
5: right.
6: float,
5: but George, in the old days, when you would take a two-hour lunch at Lockober's and you used to hold court there off the bar, but in the old days, when a company went public, it like took its shares public and maybe they had a little stub that kept private. Now we're unloading 5% of the public. To me, it's manipulative. Should regulators step in and get the initial public offering market back to a normal segmentation?
6: 100%. It's not a question of what's legal or illegal. It's just not right. Society is not well served by allowing this. Grandma's 401k is the exit liquidity for this manipulation. And I think the regulators are asleep at the wheel.
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1: Stocks down this morning by a third of 1% on the S&P, by 0.9 on the Nasdaq 100. In the bond market, yields higher across the curve by a single basis point, 2s, 10s and 30s. 2s up by a basis point to 4.22, just off the highs of the year. And in the commodity market, Brent and WTI look like this going into CPI tomorrow morning. Brent is 78, WTI at 73.80. Under surveillance this morning, awaiting inflation data.
2: You will be able to see enough sequential improvement in inflation to keep the Fed on hold. We're already starting to see some downside surprises to inflation, and that's why we do see value across a number of the different government bond markets.
1: So here's the latest this morning. Investors bracing for a busy week of economic data and Fed speak, hoping they'll get some for insight into the central bank's outlook for monetary policy. Christina Kampmany of Invesco writing, inflation data will continue to drive markets' behavior, with general labor market resilience removing much of a tail for easier policy.

0: There, we have a very different world from the Fed, and talking about even different from what we're talking about now of we might get hikes, but it's do we get 75 basis points of hikes? That's normalization off of this, the last 75 of easing for like a real hiking cycle or something that changes the dynamic in terms of that, I think, to change it.
1: Christina, good to see you. It always is. Thank you. Christina Campmany there of Invesco. Looking ahead to what we could hear tomorrow morning from Chair Walsh and what we could see in the CPI data. Coming up tomorrow, we'll be continuing to cover that and all the financials. In the next hour, we'll catch up with Chris Harvey of CIBC, Steve Pagliuca of Bain Capital, Lindsay Piegza of Stifel, and the Delta CEO, Ed Bastian.
2: 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On Emerging, can India win the AI race without its own OpenAI? And on Next Africa, how Morocco's football success could shape its next government. 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
4: On the latest edition of the Bloomberg Intelligence podcast, a conversation with George Ferguson, our senior aerospace, defense and airlines analyst, on earnings from Delta Airlines.
5: Delta, United, and to a lesser extent, American, are going to probably be the best part of the story this quarter. And I think Delta showed some resilience in that, in the revenue lines, right? And I think, you know, you have to remember, this is a pretty diversified from a revenue standpoint company. They have maintenance business that brought in some great double-digit gains. They had cargo, they had loyalty that all sort of brought in gains, and basic lagged a little. But I think generally the story was pretty good on the revenue front. They grew less than United and American, so I think that means they could support some of those higher fares. They were like at 1% seat count growth. We're going to see United, I think, come in closer to 6. We're going to see American around 3-ish. So I think this might be the best part, again, of the revenue story for U.S. Airlines as we get into this earnings season. And one of the challenges, I think, too, in growing a little slower on the capacity front is that some of their costs ballooned a little bit. But look, again, I think they made some good ground. They haven't totally compensated for higher fuel prices.
6: How is a cabin changing within the industry these days?
5: They're focusing on the well-heeled consumer, your retiree, you know, and your, and again, I think, you know, Delta has shown some success on that front. And I would expect you're going to see the same out of United and American, but to a lesser extent.
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1: Did you hear about the Jay-Z concert last night? It took hours for people to get into Yankee Stadium. Yeah. Some problems outside of the stadium.
17: I heard it was crazy.
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2: I mean, the Europeans have been dramatically affected by this war. That's obviously much closer geographically than it is to the US. But I think the sense has been that they want to keep out of this. It's not their war. At the same time, their language is quite careful here. I mean, last week at the NATO summit, we saw Mark Rutte, the NATO Secretary General, beside Trump, saying that he believed these US attacks on Iran were justified, for example. We had the E3 powers, Germany, France and the UK at the weekend, calling for swift resumption of commercial shipping in the Strait of Hormuz and condemning Iranian strikes in the area. So I think they're trying to facilitate some kind of resumption of this ceasefire. The European economy was already impacted by this, by high energy prices on individuals, on households and businesses. And this resurgence of activity now is a real concern economically for the bloc.
3: Yeah, okay. So there is a worry about what's happening in the Middle East, but then ministers will also be discussing more sanctions on Russia over the war in Ukraine, as it seems there are preparations, you know, starting for winter for further conflict. Now, this also includes the price cap on Russian oil that ministers are going to discuss. What is at stake there?
2: Yes, so the 21st sanctions package is the latest package of successive sanctions that the EU has introduced against Russia. But negotiations on the details of that have been ongoing behind the scenes here in Brussels now for weeks.
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4: A lot of things are going right. 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It doesn't seem to us like there's going to be a big disappointment out there. 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It's become a stock picker's market. It's a transformative technological change.

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5: From the Sky News Centre at 1. Counter-terror police are now leading the murder investigation into the death of the former Conservative MP Anne Widdecombe. We're told it's because new information and evidence have come to light after the Reform UK spokeswoman was attacked on Wednesday afternoon. A 28-year-old white British man was detained in Rotherham in South Yorkshire on Saturday night. Our reporter Gareth Barlow has been reading a statement from counter-terrorism policing.
6: Specialist officers have been working alongside colleagues in Devon and Cornwall police. The man in custody has since been rearrested on suspicion of commission, preparation or instigation of acts of terrorism.
5: New security powers are being used to proscribe Iran's Islamic Revolutionary Guard Corps. The government says it's identified activity linked to the IRGC involving threats to life and intimidation on UK soil. Experts claim excess heat is the most dangerous form of extreme weather as people are urged to take climate change seriously. It's claimed the hot temperatures in May and June may have led to 2,700 deaths in England and Wales. Emma Howard-Boyd, who chairs the National Heat Risk Commission, says we can prevent people from dying in future.
7: We need to move away from an emergency response into a national strategic response, looking at how every department and government at every level can build in an upgrade that takes account of cooling options.
5: Changes to the Immigration Act are expected to be announced today to allow for the ringleader of a Rochdale grooming gang to be deported. The Home Secretary wants to close a loophole so that he can be sent back to Pakistan. And India have thrashed England by 270 runs in the historic first women's test match to be played at Lord's. The home side resumed this morning with four wickets remaining, but the tourists wrapped up the game before lunch. That's the latest from the Sky News Centre. I'm Tanya.
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0: So equities stand near the lows going into the cash open 1 hour away. We're down by 0.4 on the S&P. You can just see from this picture where the losses are concentrated. It's in tech, it's in the Nasdaq. We're down by more than one percentage point. But the issues around tech and SK Hynix, South Korea, importing that volatility, it's not the only story this morning. Yields are pushing higher too across the yield curve, going into inflation data tomorrow and testimony from Fed Chair Kevin Warsh. We're up by 2 basis points on twos, up by three, close to 3 basis points. The further out the curve you go, tens around 460 so far this morning. Building on this move in crude, up on WTI, higher on Brent. Brent crude up by close to 4%, WTI at 74. And not really words of comfort coming from the president this morning. I'm not sure how to translate this for you. I'll just share the headlines. This from the president speaking to Fox earlier on this morning. We're going to get paid for guarding the strait. We'll become the guardian of the strait. We'll probably run the strait. What does that mean? I've heard it before. I'm not sure how it works in practice.
15: Yeah, and he just said we just want to be reimbursed for doing all this, for putting our people in danger. Basically saying, I mean, the Strait of Hormuz is an international waterway, but obviously I think potentially protecting it for years.

0: price stability. So now on the flip side, I think the Fed should have acted and at this point needs to act to a higher interest rate environment in order to quell these dangerously elevated levels of prices and get us back to that price stability.
1: Above target for 5 years, nothing stable about it. Lindsay, thank you. Appreciate it. Lindsay Piazza there of Stifel. Thinks this Fed will remain on hold, but ultimately making the argument that they should be hiking interest rates. Let's give an update on news worldwide this morning with your Bloomberg brief. Vonnie Quinn has more. Hey, Vonnie.
2: Hey, John. The US and Iran exchanging fresh strikes over the weekend and issuing conflicting reports on the status of the Strait of Hormuz. Tehran saying the strait is closed, quote, until further notice. US Central Command saying it's open to all vessels and the military is prepared to ensure freedom of navigation. A group of U.S. states led by California is preparing to sue to block Paramount's takeover of Warner Brothers. According to the New York Times, a draft complaint says the deal would stifle competition in the market for blockbuster movies. The World Cup semi-finals are set. England moving on after defeating Norway 2-1. They'll take on the defending champions Argentina, who once again survived, beating Switzerland by 2 goals. Kicking off the final four tomorrow will be a European blockbuster. France is taking on Spain. And that is your Bloomberg brief, John.
1: Hey, thank you. Thank you very much. Up next, setting you up for the day ahead and a week ahead, plus Lisa sitting down with the Delta Airlines CEO, Ed Bastian, as the carrier affirms its guidance despite record quarterly fuel costs.
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7: On the latest Masters in Business podcast, I sit down with McKeel Haggerty. He's the CEO and chairman of collector car insurer Haggerty. There's a quote of yours that I have to start with because I really like it. The best piece of advice is to buy the car you want to drive and then buy the best example you can afford. This may sound obvious, but not all vintage cars drive the way people hope they would. So there's nothing in that I disagree with. Discuss.
8: Yeah, I think there's so many people that they envision someday when they have that little bit of extra resources, you know, that's going to be my toy. I want to get into the car world. And if they weren't 100% in this their whole life, or they, you know, their parents weren't into it, or you didn't have an uncle or somebody in your life who let you drive in these things, I often recommend people try to get a chance to drive what you think you want, because the older cars do drive very differently.
7: Yes.
8: And even if you think of, say, muscle cars from the 60s, they're very fast. I mean, these are cars that are
7: in a straight line.
8: In a straight line, a lot of power. They do not stop or turn as well as you think. And you just have to get used to that. I mean, I love cars of all generations. I love driving very early cars. I have some newer cars. And I always just have to kind of center myself when I get behind the wheel to remember, like, okay, this is not my Porsche Taycan, right, which is, you know, like this incredible piece of technology, you know, electric car. It's a vintage internal combustion car with funky brakes, and you have to be ready for it.
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4: This is 120 times revenues. And, you know, it's even if you look at the company's projection, I mean, they're already borrowing money. You look at the company's projection, they're going to be cash flow negative for years to come. And here's the worst part of SpaceX, which I don't want to engage in the Captain Obvious thinking, but the thing everyone should consider. And that is the staggered lockup that we're now, the unlock that we're looking at.
3: Yeah.
4: Okay, starting from next month when the quarterly earnings come out, you're 20% of the shares come unlocked shortly thereafter. And then there's a whole series of unlocks, 7% every 20 or 30 days. By December, 100% of the shares will be freely floating. The important point that investors should understand is even without any change in the fundamentals, when you go from a 5% float to 100%
3: right.
4: float,
3: but George, in the old days, when you would take a two-hour lunch at Lockober's and you used to hold court there off the bar, but in the old days, when a company went public, it like took its shares public and maybe they had a little stub that kept private. Now we're unloading 5% of the public. To me, it's manipulative. Should regulators step in and get the initial public offering market back to a normal segmentation?
4: 100%. It's not a question of what's legal or illegal. It's just not right. Society is not well served by allowing this. Grandma's 401k is the exit liquidity for this manipulation. And I think the regulators are asleep at the wheel.
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8: The biggest single day sell-off for SK Hynix ever. 30 minutes until the start of cash equity trading. I'm Danny Berger.
9: And I'm Bonnie Quinn. Bloomberg open interest starts right now.
8: Coming up on today's show, more tech turbulence. SK Hynix leads a chip sell-off after its Wall Street debut.
9: And investors face a packed week of catalysts with big bank earnings and key inflation data in focus.
8: Plus, fresh strikes drive up oil prices as President Trump vows to take over the Strait of Hormuz.
9: Let's get to some individual stocks to watch. SK Hynix has to be the one we're all watching today after Friday's historic listing where the ADR has jumped 13%. Well, the stock fell the most on record in South Korea today amid growing investor concerns that the rally has become overstretched, trading at a 27% discount to those ADRs now, Danny.
8: You mean to tell me a record listing of an ADR that literally everybody in the world knew about wasn't a bullish event for this market? Who would have thought? The AI trade, though, it's completely under pressure today, had a second quarter earnings results. Starting this week, we did get some sales numbers from TSMC. They were good, a 36% quarterly jump in sales. Demand is strong, but traders say there will be no mercy for earnings misses this quarter. NVIDIA and Micron, those shares down at least 5%.

0: Contributed to retail sales. That's something to watch as well. And then, of course, Friday we wind up the week of prices with import prices. But it is CPI that's going to matter, CPI and interest rates. And what we have seen with the rise in the consumer price index, you can see it crossed over wages there. The yellow line is the December market for Fed rate increase. And right now we're at a little more than 1.5. So that's gone up a little bit in the past few days, and depending on what we get
1: but
0: the next few days.
1: Just to set the record straight, Tyler and I did not shop at the same place for today. It was a coincidence. But I'm expecting you to add to retail sales and match us next time.
0: Yes, I will get a green stick.
2: The semi-annual testimony doesn't usually tend to move markets, but this one has the potential to, Michael. What kind of question might we really want to hear from Kevin Warsham?
0: Well, you were just mentioning the idea that the market wants to know how they're at least thinking about how they're going to react to higher prices if they get that, because he doesn't want to give forward guidance. We've got 11 Fed speakers this week, including Kevin Warsh, and that doesn't count duplicates. They're all going to be offering their opinions on this various stuff. And today we start with Chris Waller. So while the focus is on Kevin Warsh, and he's not going to give guidance, we may get guidance from the others or some of the others. What you're probably going to get out of Kevin Warsh is maybe a little bit about how important it is to bring prices down. And also, I bet you're going to hear the words, there's a task force for that.
1: Oh, I'm sure you will. But that's an interesting point. That's what I wanted to ask you about. With Waller today, I wonder if we're just going to be looking to him and other FOMC members to really divine what the reaction function of this Federal Reserve is.
0: I suspect that Waller's going to be the counterpoint to Kevin Warsh going forward, since he has the sort of most, the deepest economic chops, and since he's been right about several important turning points in the past. People will look to him for guidance on how the rest of the committee might be thinking until and unless Kevin Warsh gives us more of his own views, which at this point he doesn't want to do. So Waller is someone to watch going forward. I'd say Jay Powell, but he doesn't want to talk, so we probably won't hear from him.
2: He is not going to talk. Also, the difference now between now and the FOMC is that there is actually a task force for that. There wasn't at the time. There was no personnel. Michael McKee, thank you so much. Coming up, Citi's Stuart Keiser talks tech volatility and the high bar for earnings this quarter. Also, what he's watching from the Federal Reserve. This is Bloomberg Open Interest.
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9: I mean, the Europeans have been dramatically affected by this war. That's obviously much closer geographically than it is to the US. But I think the sense has been that they want to keep out of this. It's not their war. At the same time, their language is quite careful here. I mean, last week at the NATO summit, we saw Mark Rutte, the NATO Secretary General, beside Trump, saying that he believed these US attacks on Iran were justified, for example. We had the E3 powers, Germany, France and the UK at the weekend, calling for swift resumption of commercial shipping in the Strait of Hormuz and condemning Iranian strikes in the area. So I think they're trying to facilitate some kind of resumption of the ceasefire. The European economy was already impacted by this, by high energy prices on individuals, on households and businesses. And this resurgence of activity now is a real concern economically for the bloc.
10: Yeah, OK, so there is a worry about what's happening in the Middle East, but then ministers will also be discussing more sanctions on Russia over the war in Ukraine, as it seems there are preparations, you know, starting for winter for further conflict. Now, this also includes the price cap on Russian oil that ministers are going to discuss. What is at stake there?
9: Yes, so the 21st sanctions package is the latest package of successive sanctions that the EU has introduced against Russia. But negotiations on the details of that have been ongoing behind the scenes here in Brussels now for weeks.
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3: From the Sky News Centre at 2, counter-terror police are now leading the investigation into the death of Anne Widdecombe. Officers say new evidence has come to light 4 days after the former prisons minister was found with serious injuries at her home on Dartmoor. A murder suspect has been rearrested on suspicion of preparation or instigation of acts of terrorism. Our correspondent Dan Whitehead is outside Devon and Cornwall Police headquarters.
4: There's been developments as they've been questioning that 28-year-old British white man from Rotherham. Evidence and those interviews, the evidence they've gathered from the house there, police have been outside the house in Rotherham, evidence from his police interviews has brought in terrorism police now.
3: Meanwhile, the Home Secretary will update MPs about Miss Widdecombe's murder this afternoon. Shabana Mahmood has described the killing as horrific. Iran's Islamic Revolutionary Guard Corps is being banned in the UK, with its members facing life in prison. Part of Tehran's armed forces, it's being proscribed under new national security laws following recent anti-Semitic attacks across Britain. The Prime Minister says they're using proxies and criminal networks to target people. Sir Starmer announced the news while meeting Jewish leaders in Downing Street.
5: And we're designating the IRGC. And what that means is that anyone found supporting or assisting these groups will now face up to 14 years in prison.
3: A man's been arrested after a four-year-old girl died following a crash involving a car in Nottinghamshire. Emergency services were called to Gotham yesterday. There's a warning to do more to tackle climate change, as experts suggest excess heat's the most dangerous form of extreme weather. May and June's hot temperatures may have led to 2,700 deaths in England and Wales. And in cricket, England have been beaten by India in the historic first women's test match to be played at Lord's. The tourists won by 270 runs. That's the latest. I'm Cam.
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8: Just seconds until we begin your trading day. You're watching Bloomberg Open Interest. I'm Danny Berger. Two consecutive weeks of gains. We're certainly starting on the back foot when it comes to Monday's trade. NASDAQ, that's down more than 1% in your futures trade. SK Hynix having a really tough go of it in the Korean trade after the cross listing on Friday. S&P hanging tight, trading down by 0.3%, while the Dow Jones is little change. We have Wisdom Tree. They make a lot of ETFs. 2020 Vision, 20 years. I'm going to guess it's their 20th year anniversary, ringing the bell at the New York Stock Exchange. And meanwhile, we have Pegasus down at the NASDAQ. I think they do something AI related, because everybody does, it seems, these days. So that's what's happening down at the NASDAQ. Meanwhile, SK Hynix, let me show you what the ADRs are doing this morning, because again, we had a historic tumble down in Korea. We're just talking to Stuart Kaiser about this, the kind of high beta nature of SK Hynix, the bleed over to the U.S. trade. Again, I thought it was very interesting, his comments, that now that you have American hours trading, you bring in more liquidity and maybe it won't be as volatile. But for now, we're down 8.2%, Fani.
9: All right, Danny, the AI trade under pressure, as you've been saying, ahead of second quarter earnings results starting this week. Now, TSMC reported a 36% quarterly jump in sales as demand remains strong. We'll get the full data from TSMC Thursday.
8: All right, and we're back with Citi Head of U.S. Equity Trading Strategy. It is Stuart Kaiser. Stuart, I was just looking through some of your research about what options are implying for this earnings season. It seems that we are implying less of an extreme move this time around, which in itself seems surprising given earnings expectations are so high. We have one day where like five banks are reporting tomorrow. It seems like there is, I don't know, odds that we will get something.

0: You know, that's going to get put on pause a little bit just because of earnings. As I mentioned, you have these are trillion-dollar stocks moving 10% on earnings. It's very hard to focus on the election when your portfolio is moving that much. So I think we had a little bit of focus on the election. Probably for the next 2 weeks will be earnings again. And then back half of July into early August, other than SpaceX, I think hopefully we'll focus on midterms.
1: We're not going to get a quiet summer, are we?
0: No, definitely not.
1: That's so disappointing. But we haven't had a quiet summer in a very long time,
2: no.
1: So maybe that checks out.
0: The World Cup will end. You'll get more sleep and it'll all be good.
1: No, and that's going to be a sad day for me, Stuart. Thank you so much for joining. Such a pleasure to see you. That's Citi head of U.S. equity trading strategy, Stuart Keiser. All right, just under 8 minutes into your trading day. Let's get a check on this equity market. Again, we're off the back of two consecutive weeks of gains, but this is an S&P 500, which in today's session is being dragged down by chip stocks. A lot of the Mag 7, though, having a pretty good day. Again, it's this back and forth that we've seen volatility between the two trades where Apple, Microsoft, Amazon, they're doing well. Energy companies also having a good day, considering what is happening in the Middle East with the Trump administration, or Trump himself speaking on Fox, saying that they will take control of the Strait of Hormuz. So large disagreement of the status of the strait, whether it is open or closed. So Chevron, Exxon, all of those doing well. We also have some of the big financial names, Visa, MasterCard, having a good day too. To the downside, again, it's the chip makers, Micron, erasing 8.5 points from this S&P 500 itself, which is down 17 points. Nvidia, that falls 1%, Broadcom, AMD, SanDisk. Again, look at all these names. It's just a lot of chip names that are in the decline column. When it comes to this overall market, again, tech under pressure because of what's happening with the chip makers. And that is the worst performing sector today. It is down 1.2%. But there's not a lot of declines. Again, this shows you just how poor breath is and how just the chip makers falling are able to really upset the entirety of this index. Energy having a good day. Again, the price of Brent crude moving higher. Utilities, consumer staples, real estate, followed closely by healthcare, also having a not so good day with a decline of about 0.3%. Coming up, we're going to gear up for the mega bank earnings day that will be occurring tomorrow. Hold on to your seats. Five companies go at once. KBW's Chris McGrady. We're going to talk with him about what to expect from those big banks tomorrow. You're watching Bloomberg Open Interest.
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7: It's a very complicated topic, but he landed some heavy hitters for the task force. There's a productivity and jobs task force and an inflation task force. We could start with any of the task forces that you prefer. Where do you want to start?
8: Well, from your perspective, which one is so interesting to you?
7: Well, so,
8: and how it might impact your world.
7: Look, I live in the world of data. Here at Bloomberg Economics, I feel like I live in the data pipes, right?
8: You do.
7: So I care most about the data task force. And the thing is that he's added a few guys. He's added Doug McMillon, former CEO of Walmart. I'd expect him to come to the table with a lot of alternative data sets from the private sector, trying to guide expectation, inform monetary policymakers about real conditions in the economy above and beyond what we get from federal statistics.
8: Mm-hmm.
7: He's also added Kevin Murphy, who's a University of Chicago professor. Just a true genius. What's interesting about Kevin Murphy as a University of Chicago professor, he's an expert in what's called price theory, but this is not inflation measurement. Price theory is really just a macroeconomic mode of understanding about the interaction of supply and demand and inferring something that is unseen from that which is seen. We see prices everywhere in the world. What can the movement of prices tell us about things that are really hard to actually see with our naked eye?
9: Hear the full conversation.

0: And that is the staggered lockup that we're now, the unlock that we're looking at. Yeah. Okay, starting from next month when the quarterly earnings come out, you're 20% of the shares come unlocked shortly thereafter. And then there's a whole series of unlocks, 7% every 20 or 30 days. By December, 100% of the shares will be freely floating. The important point that investors should understand is even without any change in the fundamentals, when you go from a 5% float to 100% right. float,
1: but George, in the old days, when you would take a two-hour lunch at Lockober's and you used to hold court there off the bar, but in the old days, when a company went public, it like took its shares public and maybe they had a little stub that kept private. Now we're unloading 5% of the public. To me, it's manipulative. Should regulators step in and get the initial public offering market back to a normal segmentation?
0: 100%. It's not a question of what's legal or illegal. It's just not right. Society is not well served by allowing this. Grandma's 401k is the exit liquidity for this manipulation. And I think the regulators are asleep at the wheel.
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10: Delta, United, and to a lesser extent, American, are going to probably be the best part of the story this quarter. And I think Delta showed some resilience in that, in the revenue lines, right? And I think, you know, you have to remember, this is a pretty diversified from a revenue standpoint company. They have maintenance business that brought in some great double-digit gains. They had cargo, they had loyalty that all sort of brought in gains, and basic lagged a little. But I think generally the story was pretty good on the revenue front. They grew less than United and American, so I think that means they could support some of those higher fares. They were like at 1% seat count growth. We're going to see United, I think, come in closer to 6. We're going to see American around 3-ish. So I think this might be the best part, again, of the revenue story for U.S. Airlines as we get into this earnings season. And one of the challenges, I think, too, in growing a little slower on the capacity front is that some of their costs ballooned a little bit. But look, again, I think they made some good ground. They haven't totally compensated for higher fuel prices.
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10: They're focusing on the well-heeled consumer, your retiree, you know, and your, and again, I think, you know, Delta has shown some success on that front. And I would expect you're going to see the same out of United and American, but to a lesser extent.
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0: Minutes into your trading day. Welcome to Bloomberg Open Interest. I'm Danny Berger alongside Vani Quinn. It's a market that's being struck by lower tech, lower chip makers, SK Hynix's worst day ever in the South Korea trade. And we begin the show with that tech turbulence. SK Hynix leads a chip sell-off with a packed week of bank earnings and inflation data ahead.
12: Fresh strikes driving up oil prices too as President Trump vows to take over the Strait of Hormuz.
0: And as the AI power race heats up, we're going to hear from the CEO of Sunrun, the CEO of Jeff Bezos-backed General Fusion, plus Lazard's global head of power. We begin, though, with a busy week ahead. U.S. CPI is due tomorrow. Then we're going to get Fed Chair Kevin Warsh kicking off his two-day testimony on Capitol Hill. We'll get PPI. We'll also get retail sales and big bank earnings. Joining us now is RBC Chief Economist Francis Donald. Francis, really wonderful to see you. Let's just start with CPI. What are your expectations for what the data delivers and how far forward we can carry it, and if it is somewhat based on the price of energy coming in?
13: Well, of course, energy is a big reason why month over month inflation is going to look a little bit different, but that's not the story here. The story is not energy. It is what is happening with services inflation. Every measure of services inflation that we have is just too high, most of them above 3%. Even Fed Warsh's famed trimmed mean is in the high twos. We have to move away from the idea that energy was ever the problem. It's a problem, but the real issue is this uptick in demand-led inflationary pressures, the old-fashioned ones, Danny, that we used to worry about back in the day. And those are the inflation measures that the Fed

0: Iran, again, posting this on Truth Social, saying that the Strait of Hormuz is open and will remain open with or without Iran. We are reinstating the Iranian blockade, so named because it is only stopping Iranian ships or customers from entering or leaving. All other countries will have fair and open use over the Strait of Hormuz. Trump also saying that the U.S. will be reimbursed 20% on cargo ship through the Strait. Vani, the detail is missing, and whether Iran will agree with this is missing, too. We know the Iranians in recent days have struck ships going through the Strait of Hormuz. The U.S. has tried to deter that with launching their own attacks against Iran. But the U.S. is saying this. It takes two to tangle. Will Iran allow any ships through the Strait of Hormuz?
1: Well, I just wonder what he means by the U.S. will be reimbursed 20% on cargo from Hormuz. So who will be doing the reimbursing? Is it the shipper? Is it... I don't know. It sounds like a toll to me. Is that a toll?
0: Well, he certainly has, and there is this pile of money sitting that Iran is waiting to get back. And the U.S. estate said that they would be paying Iran, not directly from the U.S., but that would be going to corn and agriculture. Perhaps it's that lump of cash that goes to the U.S. again. Energy prices moving higher on that news. Brent crude up 5% more after this commercial break.
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5: That strait will never again be totally free. In all likelihood, there's some chance that there's an Iranian domestic upheaval. And, given the economic situation in the country, they are hurting significantly. Their unemployment was already at 50% before the war began, is up by 2 million more people at least. Their inflation rate is unthinkable. So there could be a revolution, and it could make the strait more secure again, more likely to be secure again. But no, you're right. We also are in a situation where if you look broadly at the last century was one where from the beginning before World War II to sometime in the 1970s, the oil intensity of GDP around the world was growing.
6: Yep.
5: And it reached a peak in around 1973, 74, where for every 1% increase in GDP in the world, there was a 1.3% or so increase in oil demand. We've been in a declining oil intensity of GDP. Nowadays, and this is reliable data, you don't have to worry about year-to-year things, for every 1% increase in GDP, there's about a 0.3% increase in oil demand. And I think that what's happened with this crisis since February is that a lot of countries have found ways to accelerate getting off of that oil dependence. But we're in a new environment, a very new environment, and the UAE, Saudi Arabia in particular, are taking advantage of it.
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1: Another check on oil following that breaking news. We did have Brent hit $80 a barrel after President Trump said the Hormuz Strait will remain open with or without Iran. He also said the U.S. is reinstating that blockade and that the U.S. will be reimbursed 20% on any cargo that goes through Hormuz. He said that the reimbursement will be at the rate of 20% and it will begin immediately, the U.S. being the guardian of the Strait of Hormuz. And as you can see, stocks not reacting too much to this, but certainly Brent, Danny, is higher.
0: Yeah, up by nearly 5%, 4.3% to be exact. I wonder where Europe stands on all of this. We're coming off the back of NATO and whether they would participate in any guarding of the Strait of Hormuz. Coming up, we're going to talk to General Fusion CEO.
6: 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On Merrin Talks Money, the UK's shrinking REITs sector is still attracting buyers. On Emerging, can India win the AI race without its own open AI? And on Next Africa, how Morocco's football success could shape its next government. 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
8: Let's bring in at this point Michelle Vernier, head

0: or fixed income strategy at Barclays Private Bank. How much further does this bond sell-off have to run?
1: Well, it depends really on the time frame. For when it comes to oil, obviously, we have now learned the hard lesson over the last couple of years now that transitory is this narrative doesn't really work. Most of the economists and also the markets have tried to look through the oil peak, and it doesn't really work for now. So the bond market needs to get used to that uncertainty. Break-evens so far have been fairly contained when looking at the US. It has been a little bit different in Europe and in the UK. But I think there's probably a bit more to come in the next couple of months. Again, our previous speaker said it's not about if we get a resolution, but probably about the timing. And the timing is the big uncertainty this time.
0: Did European sovereigns more exposed then? You think there's further to run up in terms of yields higher for European sovereigns on the back of higher energy prices?
1: So there's a lot of price pressure for the European economy. But then on the other hand, and the ECB needs to act. We have received more comments from ECB member Schnabel, who said actually we probably would need more hike and probably more hikes potentially.
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6: Bezos back to startup General Fusion is making its Nasdaq debut today, giving investors a new way to bet on fusion energy. The market, some industry forecasts say could exceed $1 trillion a year by 2050. Joining us now is General Fusion CEO Greg Twiney. And congratulations, Greg. You're trading now on the Nasdaq GFUZ, GFUZ, and shares up 29% from the IPO price right now. What are you going to do with the proceeds?
7: Look, it's a totally exciting time for us here today. To be the first publicly traded fusion company in the world is pretty awesome. For us, getting to the public markets meant a whole bunch of things, but in particular, you know, getting the capital that we could move the ball forward with our world-leading commercializable fusion technology. We did that with Pipe Capital, and we're pretty excited to be able to have that come into the company, which will fund our roadmap and some really incredible milestones in the next couple of years.
8: There are a lot of startups in this space, maybe even more than 50, that have been scrambling for funding. And you yourself, you talked about in 2025, about a quarter of your staff had to be laid off because of running short in funding. And I wonder, just for fusion companies, given how novel it is, given you haven't gotten to commercial viability yet, if you kind of have to go to public markets, if private funding has more or less dried up.
7: Now, we've had great support from private investors all the way through, and so what we wanted to be able to do is advance the technology with that private capital to get us to a point where we have some real tangible milestones to fund as we move into the public markets. And so we built a machine recently called LM26. That machine's going to demonstrate some industry-first milestones and move us really to the front of the pack. And so being first to the markets and the public markets allows us to access capital in ways that in the private markets don't allow for. And so we're pretty excited to be first. We're going to be able to sort of hit these milestones in the public markets, and that will bring additional capital in the future for sure.
6: Greg, in December, Trump Media and Technology did a deal and agreed to merge with fusion developer TAE Technologies or TAE Technologies. Have you had any discussions with the administration? How interested are they in this technology?
7: Fusion is a game changer. Countries all around the world are racing to put fusion energy on the grid. It's energy security, it's an opportunity, and the

0: LM26. That machine is designed to achieve fusion temperatures. And recently we published and communicated that we'd hit 8.4 million degrees Celsius with that machine. And as we progress that program over the next couple of years, we aim to achieve fusion conditions. And then the path for us is simpler because we're working with mechanical means. And so it's actually a big advantage to be using steam and pistons, liquid metal, when it comes to commercializing the technology.
1: Again, I'm really thinking you should just adopt steampunk, embrace it, put it in your official marketing materials. Greg, thank you so much for joining us, General Fusion CEO Greg Twiney. Let's get a check on your markets over an hour into your trading day. Still trading lower, down 1.2%. Brent crude getting a jump after the president posting on Truth Social that they will be reinstating the blockade against Iran, just Iran specifically, while he says allowing other commercial vessels to pass through the strait. Still, though, dragging this market down as semiconductors down nearly 3% in this morning's trade, Vani.
2: Yeah, and let's get some individual stock moving at this hour. So if you look at Paramount Skydance, we're seeing it's up more than 3.3%, a dozen states or thereabouts preparing to sue to block Paramount from buying Warner Brothers, according to a person familiar with the matter. The antitrust challenge comes even after the deal received clearance from the Justice Department. Disney shares have been under pressure this year, but Wells Fargo says the media giant could see upside of about 40% if it exits its streaming video business.
1: Elsewhere in the world of tech, Meta committing to spending an additional $40 billion on its data center campus in Louisiana. That ups its total expected investment. Now it's above $250 billion for the site.
2: Coming up, Lazard says the cost of gas power in the U.S. is at a 17-year high. The firm's global head of power, energy and infrastructure, George Bilicic, joins us around the table next. 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
5: On the latest edition of the Wall Street Week podcast, what it means for the world to have its first trillionaire, why Elon Musk's remarkable power at SpaceX has given at least some institutional investors pause.
6: If you look at the way the system is structured, it is structured such that there is a huge incentive for Elon Musk to transfer his ownership stake in Tesla and SpaceX and X to his heirs rather than to transfer it potentially during his lifetime.
7: Taxes on wealth or on capital income are a real way to curb this. You have corporations paying almost no tax or no tax, passing their profits on to one way or another to people who own stock, who then pay little or no tax. So we really have exacerbated this inequality.
5: It's because so much wealth is generated by appreciated capital rather than high incomes that California is now considering the Billionaire Tax Act, which would impose a one-time levy on residents worth over $1 billion. But unlike during the first Gilded Age, Americans in recent years have had a more nuanced view of the ultra-wealthy getting even richer.
8: You don't see a lot of anger, actually, in the polling at billionaires until fairly recently. So that indicates to me that the average American actually kind of wants to be rich themselves. I think it becomes a problem for a lot of Americans when there's a sense that the system's rigged or that the people at the top are somehow manipulating things to make their lives harder.
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2: This is Open Interest. interest. You're looking live at the Principal Room coming up on Bloomberg.

0: have-nots. The gap between the winners and losers seems to be widening. Because of that, is the era of smaller scale independent energy providers, is it effectively over that the biggest players, because of their dominance and their ease of navigating, are going to be acquiring more small companies and less small ones are going to be starting up?
1: Yeah, there's a place for a lot of different things in the system. We do believe that our study tells us this, that there are benefits of scale and efficiencies associated with consolidation, and you'll see a lot of that in the industry. So for the ratepayer that's under rate pressure, it makes a lot of sense for there to be a consolidation transaction with utilities, because some of the benefits of the transaction could be shared with ratepayers. And you can see this in the renewables industry. There are a lot of small renewables players. They'd be better on bigger platforms.
2: How will LNG production be scaled up in the next 5 years in the United States? I mean, it's already been scaled up massively.
1: So there's a lot of places to build on the Gulf still, to expand on the Gulf. And then also in Western Canada, we think with the Carney administration, there's going to be a lot of movement to enabling LNG export out of Western Canada. And so a lot of gas production here will be sold on the water, but we have a lot of gas. So even with the power demand and all of the gas going into the LNG market, we think there'll be upward pressure on gas prices, but that will enable the production of more supply.
0: So it does feel, to get back to the regulatory environment, that there's this contradiction. You saw it in the One Big Beautiful Bill, keeping tax incentives in place for some of these cleaner energy suppliers because you want the resilience and the independence of the grid, but at the same time basically saying you can't use Chinese suppliers. Is that a big issue for this market?
1: It's created issues with supply chain. Part of, I think, what we're seeing in the cost pressures, and we know this is definitely the case in the battery area, that the inability to access Chinese supply has increased costs. But it's also this inability to access Chinese supply is producing a movement of the supply chain to other regions of the world.
2: How hopeful are you? That things are going to get better, things are going to get cheaper, the consumer is going to be the one to benefit, and that, you know, all will be well in the world.
1: I'm an inherent optimist, so I feel pretty good about things, even in the middle of a lot of disarray in the world. And I would say in this area, there is a confusion around the data center demand and that it's going to just put a lot of pressure on the consumer. And actually, at the utility level, because of the scale benefits, it's something that can ease rate pressure for customers.
2: All right, we'll end it on that. Thank you so much for visiting us, George Bilicic of Lazard. Coming up, gold and silver are under pressure as higher oil prices fuel higher for longer rate fears. This is Bloomberg Open Interest.
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5: I mean, the Europeans have been dramatically affected by this war. That's obviously much closer geographically than it is to the US. But I think the sense has been that they want to keep out of this. It's not their war. At the same time, their language is quite careful here. I mean, last week at the NATO summit, we saw Mark Rutte, the NATO Secretary General, beside Trump, saying that he believed these US attacks on Iran were justified, for example. We had the E3 powers, Germany, France and the UK at the weekend, calling for swift resumption of commercial shipping in the Strait of Hormuz and condemning Iranian strikes in the area. So I think they're trying to facilitate some kind of resumption of this ceasefire. The European economy was already impacted by this, by high energy prices on individuals, on households and businesses. And this resurgence of activity now is a real concern economically for the bloc.
6: Yeah, okay. So there is a worry about what's happening in the Middle East, but then ministers will also be discussing more sanctions on Russia over the war in Ukraine, as it seems there are preparations, you know, starting for winter for further conflict. Now, this also includes the price cap on Russian oil that ministers are going to discuss. What is at stake there?
5: Yes, so the 21st sanctions package is the latest package of successive sanctions that the EU has introduced against Russia. But negotiations on the details of that have been ongoing behind the scenes here in Brussels now for weeks.
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3: It's a very complicated topic, but he landed some heavy hitters for the task force. There's a productivity and jobs task force and an inflation task force. We could start with any of the task forces that you prefer. Where do you want to start?
4: Well, from your perspective, which one is so interesting to you?
3: Well, so,
4: and how it might impact your world.
3: Look, I live in the world of data. Here at Bloomberg Economics, I feel like I live in the data pipes, right?
4: You do.
3: So I care most about the data task force. And the thing is that he's added a few guys. He's added Doug McMillon, former CEO of Walmart. I'd expect him to come to the table with a lot of alternative data sets from the private sector, trying to guide expectation, trying to inform monetary policymakers about real conditions in the economy above and beyond what we get from federal statistics. Mm-hmm. He's also added Kevin Murphy, who's a University of Chicago professor. Just a true genius. What's interesting about Kevin Murphy as a University of Chicago professor, he's an expert in what's called price theory, but this is not inflation measurement. Price theory is really just a macroeconomic mode of understanding about the interaction of supply and demand and inferring something that is unseen from that which is seen. We see prices everywhere in the world. What can the movement of prices tell us about things that are really hard to actually see with our naked eye?
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8: This is Bloomberg Tech. Coming up, an AI-fueled stock rout in South Korea spills over into the U.S. market Monday, sending SK Hynix ADRs falling in just their second U.S. trading day. Plus, Apple and OpenAI's AI rivalry enters the courtroom, with Apple filing a sweeping trade secrets lawsuit against the ChatGPT maker. And we're joined by FCC Chairman Brendan Carr to talk regulating space, and Palantir co-founder and 8VC Managing Partner Joe Lunsdale on AI to defense tech. Wall Street's been rattled by a sell-off in chip makers that once again originates from the trading session in South Korea. Samsung, the Kospi, SK Hynix. Overnight, the Kospi tumbles. SK Hynix suffers its biggest one-day drop on record. Samsung also sinking sharply. That weakness is spilling into the U.S. session with SK Hynix's newly listed ADRs, but also more broadly looking at the stocks, AI chip stocks under pressure. So just the trading, second trading session after SK Hynix's record-breaking U.S. debut, investors again questioning whether the AI rally has simply run too far, too fast. Bloomberg's AI infrastructure reporter Dina Bass is with us. And Dina, the last thing that you and I wrote about heading into the weekend, the question fundamentally is, has AI changed the memory business, right? Is it no longer cyclical? Today's sell-off, maybe some of those questions are being raised. Go back to that story. What was the net conclusion that we as a team had from SK Hynix selling ADRs?
9: Sure. I think the net conclusion that we have is that certainly the memory companies like SK Hynix, like Micron, are trying to leverage the interest in AI to make their market less cyclical, which is to say there's been such a shortage of memory chips that the customers that need them desperately. And so they've been coming to these companies and asking for multi-year deals, which is a new thing in that business, at least. And so, you know, SK Group chairman and SK Hynix's CEO were telling us, look, you know, this is now less, you know, not really a cyclical business when somebody comes to you and signs a, you know, a bunch of your customers sign deals that go over many, many, many years. And we don't expect

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3: I mean, the Europeans have been dramatically affected by this war. That's obviously much closer geographically than it is to the US. But I think the sense has been that they want to keep out of this. It's not their war. At the same time, their language is quite careful here. I mean, last week at the NATO summit, we saw Mark Rutte, the NATO Secretary General, beside Trump, saying that he believed these US attacks on Iran were justified, for example. We had the E3.

0: powers, Germany, France and the UK at the weekend, calling for swift resumption of commercial shipping in the Strait of Hormuz and condemning Iranian strikes in the area. So I think they're trying to facilitate some kind of resumption of this ceasefire. The European economy was already impacted by this, by high energy prices on individuals, on households and businesses. And this resurgence of activity now is a real concern economically for the bloc.
1: Yeah, OK, so there is a worry about what's happening in the Middle East, but then ministers will also be discussing more sanctions on Russia over the war in Ukraine, as it seems there are preparations, you know, starting for winter for further conflict. Now, this also includes the price cap on Russian oil that ministers are going to discuss. What is at stake there?
0: Yes, so the 21st sanctions package is the latest package of successive sanctions that the EU has introduced against Russia. But negotiations on the details of that have been ongoing behind the scenes here in Brussels now for weeks.
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9: Okay, we're back with Joe Lunsdale, managing partner at 8VC, co-founder at Palantir. Big recent news is that 8VC closed a $1.5 billion fund, the firm's largest to date. And I think we just start there. I don't think you've said very much more about the fund than what's in that post on the screen on X.
10: Yep.
9: Timing, why, what for?
10: I mean, you know, we're in the middle of the most exciting, you know, revolution, industrial revolution, I'd call it, in a very long time in the United States. And we've had our best couple years ever at the firm. There's just, you know, there's just a lot of things happening that are possible now that were definitely not possible a couple years ago in the economy. And, you know, Palantir is an example. I think before AI was probably worth $30 or $40 billion, and like past AI now is valued at, you know, over $300 billion. I think this is a 10x bigger wave, similarly than anything we've seen before, versus the, you know, the SaaS wave you're doing versus what's going on now. And we have companies across the board growing 5x, 10x a year. It's a really fun time.
9: When, Joe, do you and VC get into those? What stage do you principally deploy at, and how do things kind of cross your desk? I always find that part interesting.
10: Yeah,
9: how you find them.
10: So this is 8VC's 7th core fund. And, you know, we're a little bit different in that about 30% of our money goes towards things we help found ourselves and build ourselves. Companies like Saronic, which we'll talk about, companies in healthcare and logistics and other areas as well. And, you know, we're usually seed Series A, some Series B. So we're earlier stage investors. But these days, like a Series A could be a $60 or $100 million round, and we could be doing, you know, 50 of that from the fund. So it's a lot bigger checks. So having a $1.5 billion fund in venture capital today, I would say it's sort of like having a $400 or $500 million fund a decade ago.
9: Right. It reflects the market is.
10: In terms of how much you do and the size and the, yeah, if someone were to tell me 15 years ago I was doing $1.5 billion fund, I'd be like, that's ridiculous, that's so much money. Now it's like a reasonably normal size top venture firm.
9: What about from the LP's perspective? I appreciate that there's value in discretion, right? But what is it the LPs ask you about their interest in AI broadly, what they sort of, they're investing with you because they want exposure to something specific?
10: Yeah, it's always unclear. I'm supposed to like boast about my returns on TV or something. But I think just like when you absolutely hit it out of the park and you're in a bunch of things that are working. I mean, you know, we're lucky to get to work on Erebor with Palmer Luckey last year, right? We're lucky to get to work on, I mean, just a long list of these things that are working very, very well in our portfolio, both in defense and in the kind of core AI cognition we led around last year.

0: You know, they're all pointed at the same trade here. And I wonder what the collective risk is there. Because, I mean, you could say, okay, 2x leverage, that doesn't seem like, you know, that wild or that out there.
1: Well, it isn't for a safe stock or for a broad-based index like the S&P 500, but it is. And by the way, there's not a cap. It's not like there's a law you can't have more than 2x in the U.S. It's the U.S. regulators look at the volatility of the underlying, which is the right way to do it. The problem is these AI stocks have just such tremendous volatility, and they're all correlated. I mean, they all go down together. And when they do, it's very much like the monoline insurers back in 2008, for people who remember that far back. They wrote insurance on mortgages. They made them on the assumption that, well, you know, a mortgage in some areas can go down, housing prices can go down locally, but the national housing prices won't all go down together. And then, of course, the national housing prices did all go down together. The monoline insurers got wiped out. They couldn't pay, you know, they couldn't make pay off on the bets they had made to protect other financial institutions, and it with a broad-based contagion. Now, this is not going to be that bad. You know, the $200 billion in levered ETFs, and that's, it's not the whole $200 billion that's the problem. It's the high-flying, highly volatile sections of that. So I don't know what that is, say $50 billion or something. And perhaps, that's not going to wipe out the financial system.
2: And perhaps the best example of that, Eric, is the ETFs, the leverage ETFs on a name like SK Hynix, which until recently wasn't available for trading in the U.S. Until the ADR launched last week, and of course makes up almost the majority of it's trading overall.
3: Yeah, that's a small fish in a small pond where the fish got big. It's an unusual situation. The ADR should relieve some of that liquidity. But yeah, that's an example of where the tail was wagging the dog a bit. Aaron, I want to ask you just a little bit about if we take some of these 2X AI, I think that's where your issue is. You know, what's the limit? Like the SEC says no 3X, no 4X. They did set a line there. Do you think like the stock shouldn't be too small or too volatile to 2X? You know, my metaphor for this is like fast food and whiskey. It's something that is legal, but not necessarily healthy. And so I don't necessarily judge the intent of the user. We have a traffic light system. We give them red lights to say, hey, there's a couple warnings here. What do you think should be done if you were like running the SEC?
1: Well, I'm kind of a libertarian, so if people want to kill themselves on levered ETFs, well, it's, you know, there's lots of other stupid things they can do with the money. But the key is they have the right idea, which is you look at the volatility times the leverage, and that's what you want to limit. The problem is the volatility can spike, and you know, when the trouble hits, some of these stocks are going to go to 100%, 200% volatility on the underlying stock. And if you got 2x leverage on that, it's just suicidal.
0: Mm-hmm. It reminds me of a quote that I love from Rob Arnott that stupidity is a human right, not investment advice, though. Aaron Brown, really great to get some time with you. Appreciate you joining the program. That is Aaron Brown. He is the author of the recently released book, Wrong Number, and a columnist with Bloomberg Opinion. This is Bloomberg.
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6: On the latest edition of the Wall Street Week podcast, what it means for the world to have its first trillionaire, why Elon Musk's remarkable power at SpaceX has given at least some institutional investors pause.
7: If you look at the way the system is structured, it is structured such that there is a huge incentive for Elon Musk to transfer his ownership stake in Tesla and SpaceX and X to his heirs rather than to transfer it potentially during his lifetime.
8: Taxes on wealth or on capital income are a real way to curb this. You have corporations paying almost no tax or no tax, passing their profits on to one way or another to people who own stock, who then pay little or no tax. So we really have exacerbated this inequality.
6: It's because so much wealth is generated by appreciated capital rather than high incomes that California is now considering the Billionaire Tax Act, which would impose a one-time levy on residents worth over $1 billion. But unlike during the first Gilded Age, Americans in recent years have had a more nuanced view of the ultra-wealthy getting even richer.

0: and clearly people want to trade SK Hynix, but what do you make about some of the concerns that do exist out there, especially when you take the South Korean markets as an example? You know, we've seen these leveraged products, the fear there that this is fueling a lot of volatility when it comes to the underlying name itself. Does that factor into your thought process when you're cooking these up, or is that just a byproduct?
1: Well, I mean, it doesn't, because these are just tools. And if levered ETFs didn't exist, people would find other ways to get leverage. They'd use options. And in options, I can get way more than 2x. They would use futures, single stock futures, whatever. You're always going to find a way to get the leverage you want. You know, to me, having something that's capped at 2x is safer for the marketplace than maybe if people were just flooding into the options market. You were seeing gamma squeezes, you know, all sorts of those things happen.
2: So speaking of 2x, that's kind of where the SEC will go in terms of limits. In Europe, we've seen 3x, and there was, I believe, a filing for 5x, which didn't go anywhere. If the SEC were to open up and say, okay, 3x, 5x is allowed, is that something that you would jump into?
1: It's something we'd have no choice to jump into. It would be a competitive situation. What we've seen is here where you do have a 3x, the 3x is more popular than the 2x. So we would definitely jump in. We think that's something that there would be a big demand for. And we'll see. I mean, we've got filings in with the SEC. Nothing is happening with them. Our competitors have filings in. Nothing is happening with those. I don't expect anything to happen, but, you know, you could have argued we'd never see a spot Bitcoin ETF. So you never know.
3: Let me pivot here and talk about the government grift ETF that is so controversial that
2: the filing.
3: Well, no, it's effective, but nobody will list it. You're like 86 from the exchanges because of the name. It's like a little too on the nose. We looked at the stocks that the White House invests in or that Trump tweets about, and if you made a basket of them, you crush.
1: Oh, yeah.
3: So why not change the name to something that could get you over the goal line with these exchanges? Because it seems like a good trade.
1: You know, it's something I do think about every once in a while. I still hold out hope for Texas as well. You never know. You know, the problem, too, we've got to figure out is marketing, but then also saying what it really is, and that's what it really is. You know, we've got a names rule where, you know.
3: What about White House Asset Management? I mean, they let the Nance ETF come out, and that's pretty close, but. Yeah, I don't know. Just a thought. Just curious about that.
1: I appreciate that. I will take that under advisement.
2: All right. The ticker symbol could be WHAM, and we could be seeing that.
1: I still like GRFT.
3: You know, the exchanges don't. That's the problem.
1: I know.
2: It always comes back to the ticker, doesn't it?
1: It does.
2: All right. Matthew Tuttle, CEO and CIO of Tuttle Capital Management. Thank you so much for joining us today.
1: Thank you.
2: One of several single stock leveraged ETFs on SK Hynix coming up. Still ahead on ETF IQ, we look at a cybersecurity fund through the Bloomberg traffic light lens next. 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
5: On the latest Masters in Business podcast, I sit down with McKeel Haggerty. He's the CEO and chairman of collector car insurer Haggerty. There's a quote of yours that I have to start with because I really like it. The best piece of advice is to buy the car you want to drive and then buy the best example you can afford. This may sound obvious, but not all vintage cars drive the way people hope they would. So there's nothing in that I disagree with. Discuss.
6: Yeah, I think there's so many people that they envision someday when they have that little bit of extra resources, you know, that's going to be my toy. I want to get into the car world. And if they weren't 100% in this their whole life, or they, you know, their parents weren't into it, or you didn't have an uncle or somebody in your life who let you drive in these things, I often recommend people try to get a chance to drive what you think you want, because the older cars do drive very differently.
5: Yes.
6: And even if you think of, say, muscle cars from the 60s, they were very fast. I mean, these are cars that are
5: in a straight line.
6: In a straight line, a lot of power. They do not stop or turn as well as you think. And you just have to get used to that. I mean, I love cars of all generations. I love driving very early cars. I have some newer cars. And I always just have to kind of center myself when I get behind the wheel to remember, like, okay, this is

0: assess another round of attacks between the U.S. and Iran. Brent crude is back near $80 a barrel after President Trump said the U.S. would reinstate its blockade of the Strait of Hormuz and seek a 20% reimbursement on shipping through the waterway. And turning to transportation, higher oil prices are also weighing on airline stocks. Delta CEO Ed Bastian spoke with us today about the company's outlook.
1: Our international, you know, travel season is looking very, very healthy. Businesses, international, as I just said, American Express, our loyalty programs, our cargo business, we have so many different lines of business, including here in the U.S., our domestic travel. It's all doing very, very well, and I don't see fuel prices deterring that.
0: And finally, California is leading a lawsuit seeking to block the Paramount Skydance merger, with other states expected to join as early as today. Even so, Paramount shares remain higher amid the news. Those are your Midday Movers. I'm Nora Melinda.
2: It's time now to take a look at the Bloomberg Intelligence traffic light system, which ranks ETFs by risk levels. Green light means low risk, yellow light means moderate risk, and red light means high risk. Eric, what do you have for us today?
3: Okay, so we just went over a lot of crazy hot sauce and like red light stuff. So let's do a very vanilla one today. To just shift gears here, the Global X Cybersecurity ETF with the ticker BUG. Very cute, right? But what is really sensational about this, up 70% in a couple months, it is on fire. And it's completely no alerts, nothing to see
2: here. No buyer beware.
3: Nope, it's market cap weighted, long only equity. There's nothing to say. So I know we usually find ETFs that have alerts, but sometimes it's interesting to find one that you might think has an alert but doesn't. So I brought it up because cybersecurity is a nice downstream AI play that mm-hmm. people aren't talking about.
4: Yeah, well, let's talk about it here because, I mean, what a year BUG is having. I love the ticker BUG so much. But talk to us about how exactly that works. So AI is the idea that basically you're going to see more and more of these cybersecurity incidents?
3: Yeah, because everybody's going to have all these agents and all this stuff going around. You're going to need protection. You don't want to get anything, you know, especially quantum, you get some of that, and people are going to be able to hack into everything. It's going to get really crazy out there, I think. And I think people are like kind of looking forward and being like, people need to protect themselves from all the AI and computers just going wild.
4: Absolutely.
2: So this is, there's no leverage, and it's a passive fund. Does that mean all passive funds are green lights or not necessarily?
3: The most part, we just assume you go in thinking you're buying something like VU. And this is close to it. It's the VU of cybersecurity. Now, if it equal weighted, we would point that out because that means more vol. This thing is a little vol, but it is, again, it's a classic market cap weighted index, very VU-ish, clean slate, nothing to worry about here.
4: All right, well, flashing green light for BUG. Eric, thank you. And you can take a look at the traffic light system on your terminal at BIETFGO. Now, coming up, we're going to drill down into a momentum fund with Travis Spence of JP Morgan Asset Management. That conversation up next. 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
8: Let's bring in at this point Michel Venier, head of fixed income strategy at Barclays Private Bank. How much further does this bond sell-off have to run?
9: Well, it depends really on the time frame. For when it comes to oil, obviously, we have now learned the hard lesson over the last couple of years now that transitory is this narrative doesn't really work. Most of the economists and also the markets have tried to look through the oil peak, and it doesn't really work for now. So the bond market needs to get used to that uncertainty. Break even so far have been fairly contained when looking at the US. It has been a little bit different in Europe and in the UK. But I think there's probably a bit more to come in the next couple of months. Again, our previous speakers said it's not about if we get a resolution, but probably about the timing. And the timing is the big uncertainty this time.
8: Did European sovereigns more exposed then? You think there's further to run up in terms of yields higher for European sovereigns on the back of higher energy prices?
9: prices. So there's a lot of price pressure for the European economy. But then on the other hand, and the ECB needs to act. We have received more comments from ECB member Schnabel, who said actually we probably would need

0: doesn't include about 50% of all the available bonds in the universe in the U.S. So you can be very successful by being inactive. Another ticker that I'll raise is JCPV, which is our Core Plus Bond ETF. Mm-hmm. That's our second largest bond ETF today. It's about $14 billion almost, and has taken in almost $7 billion. So what that does is it gets the best ideas from across our fixed income platform. It invests in areas that the U.S. Ag doesn't, securitize munis, et cetera, high yield. And it's been delivering about 1% alpha over the benchmark, 1.35 annualized. So really, really strong, consistent returns. And that's what's driving, I think, a lot of the flows now into the active fixed income ETF space.
1: Well, Travis, it's great to see you. Appreciate you stopping by while you're in New York. That is Travis Spence of JP Morgan Asset Management. And you can read all about this drill down, plus the latest in the ETF industry, when you subscribe to my weekly ETF IQ newsletter. 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
1: That's actually allowed.
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1: 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Cole Smead of Smead Capital, he joins us next. 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
10: I mean, the Europeans have been dramatically affected by this war. That's obviously much closer geographically than it is to the US. But I think the sense has been that they want to keep out of this. It's not their war. At the same time, their language is quite careful here. I mean, last week at the NATO summit, we saw Mark Rutte, the NATO Secretary General, beside Trump, saying that he believed these US attacks on Iran were justified, for example. We had the E3 powers, Germany, France, and the UK at the weekend, calling for swift resumption of commercial shipping in the Strait of Hormuz and condemning Iranian strikes in the area. So I think they're trying to facilitate some kind of resumption of the ceasefire. The European economy was already impacted by this, by high energy prices on individuals, on households and businesses. And this resurgence of activity now is a real concern economically for the bloc.
11: Yeah, okay. So there is a worry about what's happening in the Middle East, but then ministers will also be discussing more sanctions on Russia over the war in Ukraine, as it seems there are preparations, you know, starting for winter for further conflict. Now, this also includes the price cap on Russian oil that ministers are going to discuss. What is at stake there?
10: Yes, so the 21st sanctions package is the latest package of successive sanctions that the EU has introduced against Russia. But negotiations on the details of that have been ongoing behind the scenes here in Brussels now for weeks.
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16: We're just about halfway through the trading day in New York. I'm Nora Melinda. Let's take a look at your midday movers. First up, major indexes remain under pressure as investors weigh the risk of a broader conflict in the Middle East, with higher oil prices adding to concerns about inflation. Brent crude is back near $80 a barrel after President Trump said the U.S. would reinstate its blockade of the Strait of Hormuz and seek a 20% reimbursement on shipping through the waterway. And turning to tech, SK Hynix ADRs are tumbling after a record sell-off in Seoul amid concerns quarterly operating profit could miss expectations by about 8%. And sticking with chipmakers, Intel is plunging on plans to spend more than $5 billion expanding its manufacturing plant in Ireland, adding to investor worries about the cost of the industry's AI build-out. Those are your Midday Movers. I'm Nora Melinda.
2: This is Bloomberg ETF IQ. I'm Scarlett Fu. Let's get you to the ETF life cycle, where we walk you through the three main stages of ETFs, from initial filings to final farewells. Step one is the filing. Tidal Financial and Subversive ETFs teaming up on a pair of actively managed event contract funds, better known as prediction markets. The Subversive Prediction ETF and Subversive All Season Sports ETF will trade and invest in event contracts. The first fund will focus on economic outcomes, regulatory or trade policy contracts, climate and weather contracts, and global macro events. The second fund, meantime, zeroes in on all sports contracts, including professional sports leagues and college athletics. Bloomberg Intelligence does not expect these to gain SEC approval anytime soon. Step two is the launch. BlackRock's first NASDAQ 100 ETF, ticker IQQ, began trading. It has a fee waiver that brings its fee to just 10 basis points. State Street and BlackRock now both have competing products tracking the NASDAQ 100 index, which was previously monopolized by Invesco with QQQ and QQQM. And for some, the final stage is farewell. The VistaShares BitBonds 5-year enhanced weekly distribution ETF is shut down. Ticker BTYB was an actively managed fund that targeted weekly income by holding a roughly 80% allocation in intermediate U.S. Treasuries and a 20% holding in Bitcoin-related assets with a synthetic covered call strategy. And that is this week's life cycle. Katie?
1: Well, let's do something sacrilegious and take a step outside the world of ETFs, because our next guest argues that mutual funds can offer just as much tax benefit as ETFs, writing, quote, "Most financial advisors believe ETFs hold a structural tax advantage over mutual funds. They don't. The mutual fund industry simply isn't using the rules that it has at its disposal." Joining us now is the author. His name is Cole Smead. He is the CEO of Smead Capital. So, Cole, just briefly lay out your argument for us here, because it seems like you're saying that mutual fund managers are passing up a big opportunity here.
17: Yeah, they are. I think it's of biblical proportion. So it reminds me of like the story of Jacob and Esau. Esau was a fool. He gave his birthright away to his brother, and Jacob was the man. Okay, and that's kind of where we're at on the ETF land right now, is that in effect, the birthright, which was is referred to as 852B6, came about in 1969. It was explicitly created for mutual funds. 24 years later, the SPY ETF was created, knowing they would be doing in-kind redemptions, you know, a la non-taxable distributions out of that ETF. And so we wake up in a world today where everyone just outright assumes the ETF has this structural advantage. And it's really because the mutual fund industry has not adapted to that. Now, if you go back, I mean, you can go find Wall Street Journal articles about Sequoia Fund doing these in the 1990s, for example. As trading costs have come down, it's made it a lot more easy for both products to do. But then the second part is, you know, there's groups like Reflow out there that have done this for, you know, I call it 27 years, I think is when they got their original waiver from the SEC to do this kind of stuff. Our main point is this: if you go look at who's doing this in mutual fund land among, say, the dealers, go look at the authorized participants on all the ETFs that you have on your show. And generally speaking, that's a good lead list to figure out who's doing these kind of transactions with the funds. I think the other part to this too, Katie, is like, people just need to know that, like, hey, you're not gonna drown. Like, you have to amend some policies, you need to do some different work. You need to start studying things like tax contagion in your liquidity management. But I mean, we're not talking about rocket science here.
2: So why is it that mutual fund issuers, mutual fund companies haven't gone down this road to use in-kind redemption?
17: Yeah, at the bigger asset managers, great question, Scarlett. So at bigger asset managers, they're effectively restructuring their business in the open market. Okay, look at the big asset managers. Who's raising the most in ETFs? Okay, so they're effectively taking and allowing the outflows of their mutual fund assets to wake up in ETFs. That works fine for the big issuers. They're ultimately at a high level beta plays across their assets.

0: base in many ways. As you go down to, say, the sub-$100 billion realm, or even maybe sub-$200 billion realm, that's just a different conversation. What you've seen there is you've seen some ETF conversions. I can show you good examples of that not working, because the whole idea is it'll raise more money, and they wake up later with, yeah, they're now tax efficiently operating, but it didn't necessarily bring in flows. I think our main thing we're trying to attack in this is educating the industry. Like, our job is here to educate people, and they get to make their own decisions. We don't see any databases tracking this. If you want to know where to look, go to any ETF or mutual fund's annual report, and you can look at a line called in-kind redemptions. And you'll see it plain as day in the semi-annual or annual report. You know those documents that no one reads, that has all the really good information, okay? And so we look at this as there's a big marketing problem on the mutual fund side. I would guess that from 2 years ago, the number of funds that are using this have doubled. And I think it's really the question for the fund companies, do we not want to amend our policies and just go to the ETF, or do we add an active share class, active ETF share class at a later date? I think those each have problems. Do you want your investors paying Wall Street a VIG on the way in and way out on spreads? I don't think they should. That's just how we think about it. And then in the active ETF share class land, you have big distribution problems. Reg BI is going to run amok on what comes out there. I think a better way of thinking about this is actually looking at an ETF issuer. Go look at FM Investments. They're filing to create a mutual fund share class. Why? Because they want to deal with 401ks. So I think people aren't understanding the total answer to this problem, which is that, to, you guys were talking before, how do you work with both your non-taxable and your taxable investors?
1: So, Cole, just in about 45 seconds here, the problem with the mutual funds is 40 years of capital gains distributions for doing nothing but staying in the fund. Will this solve that, and is it too late? Like, is this just like a dollar short and a day late in terms of the mutual fund and its reputation because of all of those years of getting capital gains distributions for literally being a good soldier and staying in the fund?
0: It's a great question. Here's our problem. We were born with something called a fiduciary gene, and if it's to our investors' benefit today, you do it as long as it's there to benefit them. To your point, just because people did stupid things in the past doesn't mean you should continue to do stupid things. And I think this is foolish and bad on the mutual fund industry, because a fiduciary would say what's best for our customers. We're going to do that regardless of how much more extra work that creates for us. On the flip side, the average ETF is hardly out of the cradle, guys. I mean, like, the median or average is less than 3 years old, like we've talked about, Eric. So if 852B6 goes away, because, say, maybe Senator Ron Wyden out of Oregon would like to get rid of that sometime in the future,
2: right,
0: the ETF business will go away.
2: All right, Cole Smead, with some strong fighting words there of Smead Capital. Thank you so much for bringing us all of that. Now, coming up on ETF IQ, we're going to stick with ETFs away from mutual funds, because it's time for an IQ test. Joel Weber putting our knowledge to the test. Here's a sneak peek at one of the questions. There's more than $50 billion in leveraged long single stock ETFs. How much is in leveraged short single stock ETFs?
3: Ooh.
2: Anywhere from 0.7 billion to $5.1 billion.
4: Yikes.
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12: Delta, United, and to a lesser extent, American, are going to probably be the best part of the story this quarter. And I think Delta showed some resilience in that, in the revenue lines, right? And I think, you know, you have to remember, this is a pretty diversified from a revenue standpoint company. They have a maintenance business that brought in some great double-digit gains. They had cargo, they had loyalty that all sort of brought in gains, and basic lagged a little. But I think generally the story was pretty good on the revenue front. They grew less than United and American, so I think that means they could support some of those higher fares. They were like at 1% seat count growth. We're going to see United, I think, come in closer to 6. We're going to see American around 3-ish. So they, I think this might be the best part, again, of the revenue story for U.S. Airlines as we get into this earnings season. And one of the challenges, I think, too, in growing a little slower.

0: on the capacity front is that some of their costs ballooned a little bit. But look, again, I think they made some good ground. They haven't totally compensated for higher fuel prices.
1: How is a cabin changing within the industry these days?
0: They're focusing on the well-heeled consumer, your retiree, and your, and again, I think, Delta has shown some success on that front, and I would expect you're going to see the same out of United and American, but to a lesser extent.
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3: For more?
4: Yes.
3: Okay. Did you been studying a little bit?
4: A little bit.
3: Okay.
4: You know.
3: We'll see about that. First question. State Street's Spider Portfolio S&P 500 ETF, SPY-M, is the default investment for Trump accounts. Which of the following is not among the other investment options? IVV, BND, ITOT, or VTI?
4: I think it's A, IVV.
3: Okay.
4: Katie? I think it's B, no bonds allowed.
5: It Eric? Is B. It is okay. B. Trump doesn't want bonds. Right. They're too slow.
3: Sorry, Scarlett. Okay. Yeah, B and D was the outlier. I went for a really, vanilla sounding thing to.
4: You know what? In retrospect, it's obvious. Yeah. There's one that doesn't belong.
3: There were some equities.
4: One of these is not the best, exactly.
3: Okay, question two. The DRAM ETF has been a smash hit in the US, giving investors exposure to the memory chip industry. Which issuer recently launched a European version with the same ticker? A, Defiance, B, Roundhill, C, VanEck, D, Global X. If you could get a close up of Eric's face, I don't think he knows this.
4: Oh, man.
5: Scarlett. Roundhill's a choice, which is intriguing.
4: Uh-huh. Yeah, that is intriguing. I feel like it has to be Roundhill because it was Roundhill's idea.
3: Okay.
4: I'm going to say Defiance. Seems like a defiant act, if you will.
5: I'm going to go with C. Van Eck. I just don't think you'd ask if it was Roundhill.
3: Okay. A is Defiance.
4: Oh, good one. Nice, incredible. Katie. Incredible.
3: Wow. 2-0.
4: We have 30 seconds.
3: You were studying. Okay, final one. There's more than $50 billion in leveraged long ETFs. How much is in short single stock ETFs? 0.7 billion, 1.3 billion, 2.6 billion, or 5.
4: I'm going to go with B, 1.3 billion. I'll go with B as well. I know it's small. I just don't know how small.
5: I'll go with C.
3: And the answer is B.
5: Wow. Oh, I think of that. Katie.
4: Katie,
5: wow,
4: you did your homework. Perfect score. Yeah.
3: And wow. Eric. One and two, I think it was.
5: I know. I had a bad week.
3: So, of course,
4: that
3: if you
4: was
3: like,
4: a good week for me.
3: Okay, if you like this, play more games at Bloomberg.com/pointed. We've got a news quiz where you can play with some levers
4: right.
3: and stuff. And, of course, quiz go.
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9: Sarah Kunst of Cleo Capital writing, tech isn't a monolith, and that's even more true in semi and AI exposed names. This week, we'll see if they move in a block or on their own merits. Sarah joins us now for more. Sarah, how key is that trade in South Korea across just two names for the global tech trade?
10: It does seem like it's the story right now. And the ironic thing here is that sell-off you're seeing, particularly in SK Hynix, you pull back and you look at the one-year chart and they're up something like plus 500%. So wanting to lock in a little bit of those gains as all of that exposure that had been maybe from the US, through indexes, through some of those more synthetic trades, or just from people sitting in the US who found a way to buy in Korea, now they can buy in the US. And we know that those valuations tend to be higher, so they're likely going to do that. I don't see this sell-off as a huge problem. Now I just need the entire rest of the market to agree with me.
9: Fantastic demand for a record issue by a foreign company, equity issue here in the United States. Sarah, what was your reaction to the amount of people that just welcome that supply?
10: I wasn't surprised. I think that Asia has taught the market over the last couple years that, hey, you want to track this, and if you can buy in, you should.
8: Hear more interviews like this one on

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3: I mean, the Europeans have been dramatically affected by this war. That's obviously much closer geographically than it is to the US. But I think the sense has been that they want to keep out of this. It's not their war. At the same time, their language is quite careful here. I mean, last week at the NATO summit, we saw Mark Rutte, the NATO Secretary General, beside Trump, saying that he believed these US attacks on Iran were justified, for example. We had the E3 powers, Germany, France and the UK at the weekend, calling for swift resumption of commercial shipping in the Strait of Hormuz and condemning Iranian strikes in the area. So I think they're trying to facilitate some kind of resumption of this ceasefire. The European economy was already impacted by this, by high energy prices on individuals, on households and businesses. And this resurgence of activity now is a real concern economically for the bloc.
4: Yeah, okay. So there is a worry about what's happening in the Middle East, but then ministers will also be discussing more sanctions on Russia over the war in Ukraine, as it seems there are preparations, you know, starting for winter for further conflict. Now, this also includes the price cap on Russian oil that ministers are going to discuss. What is at stake there?
3: Yes, so the 21st sanctions package is the latest package of successive sanctions that the EU has introduced against Russia. But negotiations on the details of that have been ongoing behind the scenes here in Brussels now for weeks.
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9: It's 1:21 on Wall Street. We do check markets all day long here at Bloomberg. Oil is surging. Stocks are declining. The Dow, the S&P, NASDAQ, all in the red. As investors assess a tense situation in the Middle East, President Trump announcing that the U.S. is reinstating its blockade of Iranian ships transiting the Strait of Hormuz. Let's begin with what is happening with oil. West Texas Intermediate crude, $75.88 a barrel, up now by 6.3%. We've got Brent crude at 80.81, higher now by 6.3% as well. Bottom line, stocks lower with the S&P down 46 to 75.29, drop there of 0.6%. Dow Industrials down 103, the Dow is down 0.2%. NASDAQ is down 1.4%, the NASDAQ 100 index down 1.6%. All of this with the SOX, the Philadelphia Stock Exchange Semiconductor Index, lower now by 4.6%. The 10-year at 4.60%, with the 2-year 4.26%. Gold has been trading below $4,000 the ounce. Right now, gold at an even $4,000. It is down by 2.9%. And again, WTI crude up by 6.3%. Crude now at $75.93 a barrel on WTI. A group of 12 states is suing Paramount Skydance, seeking to block its $110 billion bid to buy Warner Brothers Discovery, alleging the blockbuster Hollywood deal will leave viewers with higher prices and fewer choices for movies and TV. Paramount Skydance shares, they are advancing on a down day for much

0: appointments like the attorney general, Rick, how much harder is that going to be now with Graham gone, knowing there will be a caretaker named, but you still have questions about when Senator Mitch McConnell will return too?
1: Yeah, look, the math has never really worked out for some of those issues you talked about. I mean, we couldn't even get a Republican majority, simple majority, for the SAFE Act five times when it was voted on. So anybody else would say, okay, I don't have the votes for that, which is exactly what the Majority Leader Thune has told the president. But for whatever reason, president seems dug in on that. I would say it would be Senate malpractice not to immediately put Lindsey Graham's name on the Russia sanctions bill that has 85 co-sponsors and pass it immediately and send it to the president's desk. The reality is this is one of the last things that Lindsey Graham was working on, you know, at the NATO conference this last week. And I think it really would be a great way to start this session.
2: Really glad we could have you with us, Rick Davis and Jeannie. Thank you so much for your insights. 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
5: Joining us now is Terry Wiseman, Macquarie Global FX and Rates Strategist. We got an Iranian response that the MOU is in crisis phase, but that means the MOU is still in effect, right?
6: Yes, but if an MOU can be broken this easily, even if we reach another MOU, I think the market will have doubt as to the durability and stability of that MOU. So, you know, the market is now going to discount whatever agreement comes, whether it's on paper or not, with the U.S. and Iran. So I think that's a problem. And as a result of that, you're going to see an embedded premium in the price of oil that may stick for a while.
5: We're around $78, $79 a barrel in Brent, $74, $75 in WTI. Are you anticipating that that would go higher if the current situation persists?
6: It's important to keep in mind that there is a structural glut of oil on the market right now, and I think you could use that as a reason for why oil prices didn't go even higher during the war. There have been workarounds. There are plenty of countries that are pumping more. We have the UAE leaving OPEC. We have the U.S. pumping maybe 1.5 to 2 million barrels a day extra. There is a structural glut, part of which has come in response to the blockage. I don't think that oil prices will go up above $100 that easily per barrel. But keep in mind, we were getting very excited about the prospect that we would see declining inflation in the U.S. if the barrel stayed in the low 70s, high 60s, and at least in the short term, that doesn't look to be the case.
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12: That strait will never again be totally free. In all likelihood, there's some chance that there's an Iranian domestic upheaval. And, given the economic situation in the country, they are hurting significantly. Their unemployment was already at 50% before the war began, is up by 2 million more people at least. Their inflation rate is unthinkable. So it could be, there could be a revolution, and it could make the Strait more secure again, more likely to be secure again. But no, you're right. We also are in a situation where, if you look broadly at the last century was one where, from the beginning before World War II to sometime in the 1970s, the oil intensity of GDP around the world was growing.
2: Yep.
12: And it reached a peak in around 1973, 74, where for every 1% increase in GDP in the world, there was a 1.3% or so increase in oil demand. We've been in a declining oil intensity of GDP. Nowadays, and this is reliable data, you don't have to worry about year-to-year things, for every 1% increase in GDP, there's about a 0.3% increase in oil demand. And I think that what's happened with this crisis since February is that a lot of countries have found ways to accelerate getting off of that oil dependence. But we're in a new environment, a very new environment, and the UAE, Saudi Arabia in particular, are taking advantage of it.
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7: It is 1:40 on Wall Street. We do check markets all day long here at Bloomberg. Gold, spot gold below $4,000 the ounce. Oil ripping higher, stocks lower. We begin with the U.S. equity market. Stocks are dropping as investors assess a tense situation in the Middle East. President Trump this morning announcing that the U.S. is reinstating its blockade of Iranian ships transiting the Strait of Hormuz. Right now, we got the S&P down 54, drop there of 0.7%. Dow Industrials lower by 0.3%. NASDAQ is down 1.5%. The NASDAQ 100 index down 1.8%. Semis selling off. The Philadelphia Stock Exchange's semiconductor index, the SOX, trading lower by 4.9%. All of this now with the VIX below 17, a 10-year at 4.61%, the 2-year 4.26%, spot gold below 4,000 at $39.97 the ounce, down 3%. West Texas Intermediate crude now higher by 7.3%, $76.65 a barrel. Brent, $81.65, up by 7.4%. Stellantis' shipments climbed 10% in the second quarter, fueled by growth in North America, as the maker of Jeep SUVs and Ram pickup trucks pushes on with a turnaround plan. Stellantis shares, they are advancing by 1.7%. And Paramount Skydance, or Paramount, says that the recent complaint filed by the state attorneys general defies, quote, evidence-based antitrust enforcement and as such must be rejected. Paramount Skydance up 2.6%. Warner Brothers Discovery shares, they are gaining by 3.6%. For on-demand news 24 hours a day, subscribe to Bloomberg News now wherever you get your podcast. I'm Charlie Pellett, and that is a Bloomberg Business Flash.
0: All right, Charlie, thank you very much. Keeping an eye on the markets for us from New York, and we're watching them all the same here in Washington as we see oil hitting session highs at more than 7% on the day as we contend with headlines being driven by President Trump and from other outlets in the Middle East. As we mentioned earlier this hour, Saudi media is reporting that the Saudis were dealing with an incoming attack from the Houthis that were targeting the south of Saudi Arabia in particular. And as we consider that Iranian proxy, previous action that they have conducted in the Red Sea that was disruptive to commercial shipping, it all could point to not so good things as we consider that the Strait of Hormuz also effectively seems to be closed off at this point. President Trump says at least it's closed off to Iranian vessels and cargo as the U.S. is getting set to reinforce the blockade and charge a 20% reimbursement rate to all other vessels trying to get through. Essentially, Joe, the president saying it's the cost of administration, the cost of the U.S. being the guardian of that critical
13: the guardian
0: walkway.
13: Of the strait is how he's terming it. Price of gas, Kaylee, $3.87. That's the national average today. If we keep seeing moves like this in crude, it's going to start leaning back to $4. This is really something. Back to our highs of the session or carving out new highs. $81 for Brent is pretty remarkable here. We're looking at almost 77, as you mentioned, for WTI. Just some of the stories that we're covering here in terms of the fallout of the president's actions in Iran. But we'll have a lot more to consider when the Speaker of the House sits down with the president in the Oval Office a little while from now. It's a busy day at the White House, actually. We can give you a quick view if you're with us on Bloomberg TV or on YouTube of what's happening right outside the West Wing. We're actually waiting to hear from the president himself at an IndyCar event. This is a view you never see, Kaylee, here. This is the driveway between the White House and what we used to call the old Executive Office Building. You see that portico there. That'll take you right into the West Wing, and they've set up a podium for the president to speak. I guess you've got the IndyCars out there. We've got a big race set up for August. Yep. I was curious what it would cost with these increases in gas prices to fill up an Indy car. They don't use gas. 100% renewable race fuel. I never knew this. IndyCar.com. It's E85, which I guess this is going to help when they're doing laps around the Capitol come August. Are you going to go to that thing?
0: The more you know. No, I don't think I'd be able to physically get here. They're going to have to close off a lot of D.C.
13: They're going to be actually on Pennsylvania Avenue with these Indy cars.
0: Yes.
13: I guess we'll see what the president has to say about it in a little bit here. We're actually covering a couple of other things. As soon as the president's done with that meeting, he'll sit down with Mike Johnson to talk about reopening the floor. It has been closed, essentially, held hostage by a single congresswoman, Ana Paulina Luna, who is upset about the Save America Act, and it's really kept everything else from moving. The president needs to see an NDAA. He wants to move a supplemental budget request on Iran. He wants to get a new defense budget across the board and government spending in total, which is why some of us are asking about the prospect of another government shutdown. So where we start our conversation with Mark Short, I'm glad to say, is back with us in our studios in Washington, the chair of Advancing American Freedom, former director of legislative affairs in the first Trump term, and former chief of staff, Vice President Mike Pence. Great to see you, Mark.
14: Thanks.
13: I hope your summer's going well. I can't imagine what lawmakers are going through as they come back to town here, knowing that they're handcuffed. How do you get the floor back open?
14: I think that they're going to have a challenge getting the floor back open. I think they're making the right case by going to the president. He probably has as much leverage over Luna as anybody else. But I still think that you have such incredibly narrow margins right now. And any legislation they're passing, I think, is going to get more and more difficult as you get closer to November, because your margin in the Senate is pretty tight, too.
13: Yeah, it sure is.
0: Well, certainly so. And we'll get to that margin in the Senate in a moment, Mark. When we consider, though, that the president does seem to have a fixation on the very same thing Ana Paulina Luna does, which is the Save America Act, despite repeatedly being told by leadership that the votes are not there as it stands, he's not abandoning the effort. Is he going to be forced to at some point?
14: Well, I think that some of us who are more cynical think that the president, knowing what the prospects look like in the midterms, can say, look, I told you guys what happened if you didn't pass the SAVE Act. And so there's a little bit of, I think, setting up for what is likely to be a political downer come November for those of us who are Republicans. Mm-hmm. But I think that there's the House strategy is to break the SAVE Up Act and basically move it as part of a reconciliation 3.0 and to tie funding to states to actually implement the SAVE Act that is state-by-state basis. Again, I think the prospects of a reconciliation 3.0 getting passed through both chambers at this point is pretty slim.
13: Does it become more difficult without Lindsey Graham at the helm of the budget committee? He seemed to be helping to steer this, at least for the upper chamber. We can talk about a lot of the other implications of his passing, but that seems to be an immediate one.
14: I think that losing Lindsey Graham is a big loss for Washington, for our national politics. I think he was uniquely talented in ways that he had friendships with John McCain, Joe Lieberman, Donald Trump. That's a unique trifecta. And I think it shows his flexibility and his nimbleness in this town. Mm-hmm. But honestly, Joe, I don't really know at this point. Again, the SAVE Act, now there's, it would need 60 votes in the Senate. So it's not like Lindsey Graham's vote was making a difference. And sure. And as talented was to basically be an emissary between the Senate and the White House, mm-hmm. I don't think it's having that dramatic an impact on actual legislation between now and then. And people forget, between now and Election Day, I think we're down to 21 legislative days.
13: Wow.
14: That's it.
13: Yeah.
14: And so there's really not a lot of time to get NDAA, reconciliation 3.0, or as you just mentioned, funding for the government that's due September 30th.
0: Mm-hmm. Well, what about funding for the Defense Department in particular? Because, of course, Lindsey Graham was a defense hawk.
14: Sure.
0: He was a vocal advocate for things like a $1.5 trillion defense.
14: He was a great advocate for the Defense Department, but also for Ukraine against Russian aggression and for Israel. But I think as long as the war is going on, it's going to be hard to earn Democrat votes on supplemental funding for the Department of Defense. And so I think that those prospects are pretty bleak as well.
13: Well, even more extreme, I guess, in the analysis from our chief policy analyst at Bloomberg Intelligence, Nathan Dean, says from here on, it's nothing but CRs. In fact, that could be the case for the next 2+ years, Mark.

0: So this is a intellectual property case, and specifically it's on trade secrets. Now, trade secrets are sort of the most cloak and dagger form of an intellectual property dispute, and sort of reading the complaint over the weekend, that's, you know, there's no exception here. So Apple is accusing OpenAI of a coordinated, orchestrated attempt to gain some of its proprietary know-how relating to making devices or the next iteration of AI rollouts. So this started about a year and a half ago when OpenAI spent about $6.5 billion to acquire a company called I.O. This had been founded by some former Apple executives. One of those executives is now the head of software development at OpenAI. And what this lawsuit lays out is various stages where even engineers at Apple were recruited, were asked to bring Apple devices to OpenAI interviews and to share proprietary information. So what Apple is doing is they have sued, they want an injunction, they want to put a stop to what they see as an attempt to shortcut, OpenAI's attempt to shortcut its way into devices.
1: What are you thinking about in terms of timeline for any kind of landmark, not even decisions, but landmark events in this lawsuit to affect the technology that both sides are working on?
0: I think what we're expecting over the next two to three weeks is Apple to follow up with a request for a preliminary injunction. Really, what it's going to ask the court to do is put some guardrails around what it says are its trade secrets.
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5: It's 2:21 on Wall Street. We do check markets all day long. Here at Bloomberg, we've got equities very close to session lows right now. The blockade in the Strait of Hormuz, it is now on. Just getting official word. U.S. Central Command says the U.S. will resume the Iran blockade tomorrow, 4 p.m. Eastern Time. The blockade will be against vessels going to and from Iranian ports. Military says it will continue to support traffic through regional waters. But again, just getting word from U.S. Central Command that the U.S. is resuming the Iran blockade July 14th, 4 p.m. Eastern Time. The Dow, the S&P, NASDAQ, all in the red right now. Stocks and bonds are falling. Oil is jumping. Got to begin with crude because it is now higher, up by 9.6%. WTI, $78.29 a barrel. Barrel of Brent, the global benchmark, $83.35. It is up by 9.6%. Oil is surging as the standoff between the U.S. and Iran intensifies. Stocks lower. S&P now at 75.17, down 57, down 0.8%. Dow Industrials down 0.3%, while NASDAQ is down 1.5%. Tech names hit hard today. NASDAQ 100 index down 1.9%. This with the SOX now down by 4.9%. 10-year, 4.61%. The 2-year, 4.27%. Spot gold, $39.90 the ounce, falling below 4,000. An ounce of the precious metal now down by 3.1%. Again, recapping, the Dow, the S&P, NASDAQ, all lower. S&P down 0.8%. Crude, the big story at this hour. Right now, West Texas Intermediate crude up 9.7%, $78.35 a barrel. I'm Charlie Pellett, Carol and Tim. Lots going on. That is a Bloomberg Business Flash.
6: Hey, thanks for that update, Charlie. Bill, just to reiterate a headline that we just heard from Charlie, U.S. is to enforce a blockade of Iranian ports from July 14th at 4 p.m. Eastern time. That's tomorrow, just a little over 24 hours from now. Charlie mentioned the move in oil that we're seeing. Brent up $7.30.

0: 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On Emerging, can India win the AI race without its own open AI? And on Next Africa, how Morocco's football success could shape its next government. 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
3: That strait will never again be totally free. In all likelihood, there's some chance that there's an Iranian domestic upheaval. And, given the economic situation in the country, they are hurting significantly. Their unemployment was already at 50% before the war began, is up by 2 million more people at least. Their inflation rate is unthinkable. So there could be a revolution, and it could make the strait more secure again, more likely to be secure again. But no, you're right. We also are in a situation where if you look broadly at the last century was one where from the beginning before World War II to sometime in the 1970s, the oil intensity of GDP around the world was growing.
4: Yep.
3: And it reached a peak in around 1973, 74, where for every 1% increase in GDP in the world, there was a 1.3% or so increase in oil demand. We've been in a declining oil intensity of GDP. Nowadays, and this is reliable data, you don't have to worry about year-to-year things, for every 1% increase in GDP, there's about a 0.3% increase in oil demand. And I think that what's happened with this crisis since February is that a lot of countries have found ways to accelerate getting off of that oil dependence. But we're in a new environment, a very new environment, and the UAE, Saudi Arabia in particular, are taking advantage of it.
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0: All right, we talk a lot about private markets on this show, and depending on the day, you can, well, say things are doing good, or you can say things are doing bad. A lot of mixed signals being flashed, and Bloomberg Intelligence noting that fundraising momentum, well, that is on the upside. It overcame redemption concerns in the first half of the year. However, lending activity does remain subdued. Data from Reuters and PitchBook showing U.S. direct lending volume actually falling 50% quarter over quarter. Joining us right now to talk a little bit more about the state of private markets is Steve Klinsky, founder and CEO of alternative investment firm New Mountain Capital. Great to see you here, Steve.
1: Nice to see you. Thanks for having me on the show.
0: So

0: Here's what the markets are going to have their eyes on over the next 24 hours. What to watch includes those earnings out of five of the six biggest banks in the U.S., including J.P. Morgan, Citigroup, Goldman Sachs, Bank of America, and Wells Fargo.
1: And then the good times roll on because 8:30 a.m. Eastern, we're going to get that U.S. CPI print. A lot of focus on that report, of course, always, but also after those comments from Fed Governor Chris Waller, taking a look at core CPI.
0: And it comes against an interesting backdrop because, of course, all of those earnings from the banks and that CPI data will come right out before new Fed Chair Kevin Warsh testifies before Congress for the first time, this time before the House Financial Services Committee, the old Humphrey Hawkins testimony.
1: Yeah, looking forward to comments from the chairman. We'll also hear from Barr, Goolsbee, Cook, and Bowman in terms of the Fed speak. And then 3 p.m., it's the close, but it's also...
0: The close, that's it. There's nothing else going on at 3 p.m. tomorrow, is there?
1: I heard there's also France versus Spain, but, you know, who's watching that?
0: All right. Well, I tell you what, folks, bet on the close. We'll be back tomorrow right here on Bloomberg.
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5: On the latest edition of the Wall Street Week podcast, what it means for the world to have its first trillionaire, why Elon Musk's remarkable power at SpaceX has given at least some institutional investors pause.
6: If you look at the way the system is structured, it is structured such that there is a huge incentive for Elon Musk to transfer his ownership stake in Tesla and SpaceX and X to his heirs rather than to transfer it potentially during his lifetime.
7: Taxes on wealth or on capital income are a real way to curb this. You have corporations paying almost no tax or no tax, passing their profits on to one way or another to people who own stock, who then pay little or no tax. So we really have exacerbated this inequality.
5: It's because so much wealth is generated by appreciated capital rather than high incomes that California is now considering the Billionaire Tax Act, which would impose a one-time levy on residents worth over $1 billion. But unlike during the first Gilded Age, Americans in recent years have had a more nuanced view of the ultra-wealthy getting even richer.
8: You don't see a lot of anger, actually, in the polling at billionaires until fairly recently. So that indicates to me that the average American actually kind of wants to be rich themselves. I think it becomes a problem for a lot of Americans when there's a sense that the system's rigged or that the people at the top are somehow manipulating things to make their lives harder.
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12: From the Sky News Centre at 10, MPs are paying tribute to Anne Widdecombe, whose death is now being investigated by counter-terror police. Commons Speaker Sir Lindsay Hoyle called her a courageous, principled politician. Home Secretary Shabana Mahmood described her as unique.
13: She brought an inimitable style to politics. She was forthright and fearless. As Lord Howard of Lyme can attest, she had a memorable turn of phrase, and she was joyful. She thought seriously about ideas, but she did not take herself too seriously, and that allowed her to reach beyond this place.
12: A 28-year-old man who's also being questioned on suspicion of terrorism acts wasn't known to the Prevent Anti-Extremism programme. He was initially arrested in Rotherham, suspected of murder. At least

0: legal loophole that stopped one of Britain's most notorious grooming gang bosses being deported is to be closed, but Shabir Ahmed can only be sent back to Pakistan if it agrees to take him. The UN shipping agency says there's no legal basis for the US president's plan to charge a 20% fee on all cargo passing through the Strait of Hormuz. Donald Trump says he also wants a naval blockade on Iran put back in place. Kurt Volker is a former United States permanent representative to NATO.
1: Controlling the strait from a distance, you know, with deployed forces like that, it's an extraordinary task and would probably not be very successful. Second, we and our allies have always supported the concept of freedom of navigation.
0: A murder investigation has been launched following the deaths of three related people in County Antrim. Their bodies were found in Ballymena this morning. Detectives aren't looking for anyone else. The UK is joining a new European coalition to defend against ballistic missiles. It'll draw on Ukraine's 4 years of experience fighting off Russian attacks. And England goalkeeper Jordan Pickford says his side can't just focus on stopping Lionel Messi during Wednesday's World Cup semi-final with Argentina. It'll be the legendary forward's first time playing the Three Lions. That's the latest.
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4: Joining us now is Terry Wiseman, Macquarie Global FX and Rates Strategist. We got an Iranian response that the MOU is in crisis phase, but that means the MOU is still in effect, right?
5: Yes, but if an MOU can be broken this easily, even if we reach another MOU, I think the market will have doubt as to the durability and stability of that MOU. So, you know, the market is now going to discount whatever agreement comes, whether it's on paper or not, with the U.S. and Iran. So I think that's a problem. And as a result of that, you're going to see an embedded premium in the price of oil that may stick for a while.
4: We're around $78, $79 a barrel in Brent, $74, $75 in WTI. Are you anticipating that that would go higher if the current situation persists?
5: It's important to keep in mind that there is a structural glut of oil on the market right now, and I think you could use that as a reason for why oil prices didn't go even higher during the war. There have been workarounds. There are plenty of countries that are pumping more. We have the UAE leaving OPEC. We have the U.S. pumping maybe 1.5 to 2 million barrels a day extra. There is a structural glut, part of which has come in response to the blockage. I don't think that oil prices will go up above $100 that easily per barrel, but keep in mind, we were getting very excited about the prospect that we would see declining inflation in the U.S. if the barrel stayed in the low 70s, high 60s, and at least in the short term, that doesn't look to be the case.
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15: It's a very complicated topic, but he landed some heavy hitters for the task force. There's a productivity and jobs task force and an inflation task force. We could start with any of the task forces that you prefer. Where do you want to start?
16: Well, from your perspective, which one is so interesting to you?
15: Well, so,
16: and how it might impact your world.
15: Look, I live in the world of data. Here at Bloomberg Economics, I feel like I live in the data pipes, right?
16: You do.
15: So I care most about the data task force. And The thing is that he's added a few guys. He's added Doug McMillon, former CEO of Walmart. I'd expect him to come to the table with a lot of alternative data sets from the private sector, trying to guide expectation, trying to inform monetary policymakers about real conditions in the economy above and beyond what we get from federal statistics. Mm-hmm. He's also added Kevin Murphy, who's a University of Chicago professor. Just a true genius. What's interesting about Kevin Murphy as a University of Chicago professor, he's an expert in what's called price theory, but this is not inflation measurement. Price theory is really just a macroeconomic mode of understanding about the interaction of supply and demand and inferring something that is unseen from that which is seen. We see prices everywhere in the world. What can the movement of prices tell us about things that are really hard to actually see with our naked eye?
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18: The last few weeks have been kind of spellbinding. Andy Burnham won a by-election, he became an MP, and within weeks of that, he's going to be Prime Minister. We're in an extraordinary period, and because it's moving so fast, you can lose how astonishing it is.
17: Steve Richards, podcaster and UK political commentator.
19: Nigel Farage has definitely been an actor in this Labour drama, hasn't he?
18: Reform have been ahead in opinion polls in Britain for a long time now, and part of his task is to turn that round. I think what he will try and do is become the figure all those who want to stop Farage becoming Prime Minister feel okay about coalescing around.
17: From Bloomberg Weekend, this is the Michelle Hussein Show. I'm Michelle Hussein. We did a UK politics episode here a few weeks ago, but so much has happened since that it was time to return. A new Prime Minister, Andy Burnham, looks set to soon be seen walking up Downing Street and taking the reins of power. Part of the background to that, the Labour Party deciding to replace its leader mid-term, has been the rise of Nigel Farage. And this has been a week when he has again dominated the headlines. There's been scrutiny of his donors, his benefits, his property portfolio. And he has responded to that by calling for a rerun of the contest for his parliamentary seat. So there is a lot happening in British politics right now. Labour is hoping to look refreshed and revived through bringing in Andy Burnham, someone who was until recently the mayor of one of England's great cities. I interviewed him when he was in that role in Manchester. He talked about his ambition, his responsibilities, his sense of mission. He was very far then from being a national leader. I've been thinking, too, of the change in Keir Starmer's fortunes. From the moment that we stood together on a TV debate stage days before the last UK general election, only 2 years ago, but he had the wind in his sails then. He was the coming man. Taking us through all of this is Steve Richards, longtime political commentator and now podcaster, host of Rock and Roll Politics, a podcast with a loyal army of listeners who he calls the cooperative. Steve is particularly knowledgeable about Labour politics and leaders. He's the author of many books. Some of them were on the table when he came into the studio, and I've put details in the show notes. And do have a look at Bloomberg.com/Michelle, because that is where you will find my notes and reflections on each and every episode, including what I read before and after the conversations. And this time with Steve, we begin with his writing and a very early observation of British politics.

0: alongside Trump saying that he believed these US attacks on Iran were justified, for example. We had the E3 powers, Germany, France and the UK at the weekend, calling for swift resumption of commercial shipping in the Strait of Hormuz and condemning Iranian strikes in the area. So I think they're trying to facilitate some kind of resumption of this ceasefire. The European economy was already impacted by this, by high energy prices on individuals, on households and businesses. And this resurgence of activity now is a real concern economically for the bloc.
1: Yeah, OK, so there is a worry about what's happening in the Middle East, but then ministers will also be discussing more sanctions on Russia over the war in Ukraine, as it seems there are preparations, you know, starting for winter for further conflict. Now, this also includes the price cap on Russian oil that ministers are going to discuss. What is at stake there?
0: Yes, so the 21st sanctions package is the latest package of successive sanctions that the EU has introduced against Russia. But negotiations on the details of that have been ongoing behind the scenes here in Brussels now for weeks.
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14: Stephen North retiring in the next couple of months. Steve, can I just say how much I've learned from you? I came from London in early 16, scarred by back-to-back crises, obsessed with what can go wrong. And you taught me pretty quickly to start thinking more about what could go right and that risk can cut both ways. You've rode the bull market the whole way up, and every time you've been on, I've sat here opposite you and said, Steve, what can go wrong? What can go wrong? And over time, I've started to ask more, what can go right?
15: Well, in the long term, a lot of things are going right. I mean, earnings are exploding to the upside, Jonathan. I mean, this bull market started with earnings down below $200, and we're looking at $450. We raised our numbers twice now on 28 earnings. Kind of, we like to look at where things are heading. I think this earnings season, you know, looking at plus 20-22% year-over-year earnings growth, and those numbers are probably too low. So yeah, I mean, the earnings stocks eat nominal earnings, and some of that is inflation for sure, but that's why people invest in stocks and not bonds, because they eat nominal earnings. And and yeah, I think it's going to reinforce the case. It doesn't seem to us like there's going to be a big disappointment out there. There may be stock by stock for sure. It's become a stock picker's market, but it looks pretty solid to us.
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6: Sarah Kunst of Clio Capital writing, tech isn't a monolith, and that's even more true in semi and AI exposed names. This week, we'll see if they move in a block or on their own merits. Sarah joins us now for more. Sarah, how key is that trade in South Korea across just two names for the global tech trade?
7: It does seem like it's the story right now. And the ironic thing here is that that sell-off you're seeing, particularly in SK Hynix, you pull back and you look at the one-year chart and they're up something like plus 500%. So wanting to lock in a little bit of those gains as all of that exposure that had been maybe from the U.S., through indexes, through some of those more synthetic trades, or just from people sitting in the U.S. who found a way to buy in Korea, now they can buy in the U.S. And we know that those valuations tend to be higher, so they're likely going to do that. I don't see this sell-off as a huge problem. Now I just need the entire rest of the market to agree with me.
6: Fantastic demand for a record issue by a foreign company, equity issue here in the United States. Sarah, what was your reaction to the amount of people that just welcome that supply?
7: I wasn't surprised. I think that Asia has taught the market over the last couple years that, hey, you want to track this, and if you can buy in, you should.
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13: It's interesting that you don't think he'll go for more borrowing, because you could make the argument for borrowing and say it's not for day-to-day spending, it's for investing in the future.
14: Yeah.
13: And in this productive state pamphlet,

0: in a modern era where loyalty to leadership is not a given.
1: Are you looking forward to this period? Do you feel as a commentator you've got more of a spring in your step?
0: Well, politics is endlessly fascinating because it's human beings trying to do things that you would otherwise determine by war. But yeah, I think we're in an extraordinary period. And because it's moving so fast, you can lose how astonishing it is. You know, Labour have never dumped a leader, never. And here it is doing so in dramatic circumstances. So, yeah, it's going to be absolutely compelling.
1: Interesting times. Steve Richards, thank you so much.
0: Thank you very much.
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5: On the latest Masters in Business podcast, I sit down with McKeel Hagerty. He's the CEO and chairman of collector car insurer Hagerty. There's a quote of yours that I have to start with because I really like it. The best piece of advice is to buy the car you want to drive and then buy the best example you can afford. This may sound obvious, but not all vintage cars drive the way people hope they would. So there's nothing in that I disagree with. Discuss.
6: Yeah, I think there's so many people that they envision someday when they have that little bit of extra resources, you know, that's going to be my toy. I want to get into the car world. And if they weren't 100% in this their whole life, or they, you know, their parents weren't into it, or you didn't have an uncle or somebody in your life who let you drive in these things, I often recommend people try to get a chance to drive what you think you want, because the older cars do drive very differently.
5: Yes. And
6: even if you think of, say, muscle cars from the 60s, they're very fast. I mean, these are cars that are
5: in a straight line.
6: In a straight line, a lot of power. They do not stop or turn as well as you think. And you just have to get used to that. I mean, I love cars of all generations. I love driving very early cars. I have some newer cars. And I always just have to kind of center myself when I get behind the wheel to remember, like, okay, this is not my Porsche Taycan, right, which is, you know, like this incredible piece of technology, you know, electric car. It's a vintage internal combustion car with funky brakes, and you have to be ready for it.
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7: From the Sky News Centre at 11, counter-terrorism police are now leading the investigation into Anne Widdecombe's death. Officers say new evidence has come to light 4 days after the 78-year-old was found at her Devon home. She used to be Shadow Home Secretary, a position Chris Philp is now in.
8: She always fearlessly spoke her mind. She did not worry about whether her opinion would be popular or would be fashionable. She always said exactly what she believed and exactly what she thought. Her integrity and her fortitude were unmatched.
7: A 28-year-old white British man's being questioned. The US military's announced it started a third night in a row of airstrikes on Iran. Meanwhile, Iranian state TV's claiming an American ship's been targeted by Iranian cruise missiles. Meanwhile, the UK is joining a new European coalition to defend against ballistic missiles. 10 countries signed up at talks in Paris with President Zelensky. A legal loophole that stopped one of Britain's most notorious grooming gang bosses being deported will be closed. Shabir Ahmed can't currently be removed because Commonwealth citizens who've lived here for more than 50 years are protected under a law dating back to 1971. But critics point out he can only be sent back if Pakistan agrees to take him. Home Secretary Shabana Mahmood wants that changed.
9: The threshold for this power would be tied to the power to deprive citizenship, which applies only in cases of exceptional severity.

0: It is important to note this does not guarantee his removal from this country.
1: Fire crews in North Wales have stood down a major incident, letting residents of 36 evacuated homes around Conwy Mountain to return. Wildfires have broken out in 19 locations across England and Wales in the latest heatwave. And England goalkeeper Jordan Pickford says they can't get distracted with plans to stop Lionel Messi ahead of their World Cup semi-final against Argentina. The teams meet on Wednesday night in Atlanta for a place in Sunday's final against either France or Spain.
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4: Joining us now is Terry Wiseman, Macquarie Global FX and Rates Strategist. We got an Iranian response that the MOU is in crisis phase, but that means the MOU is still in effect, right?
5: Yes, but if an MOU can be broken this easily, even if we reach another MOU, I think the market will have doubt as to the durability and stability of that MOU. So, you know, the market is now going to discount whatever agreement comes, whether it's on paper or not, with the U.S. and Iran. So I think that's a problem. And as a result of that, you're going to see an embedded premium in the price of oil that may stick for a while.
4: We're around $78-$79 a barrel in Brent, $74-$75 in WTI. Are you anticipating that that would go higher if the current situation persists?
5: It's important to keep in mind that there is a structural glut of oil on the market right now, and I think you could use that as a reason for why oil prices didn't go even higher during the war. There have been workarounds. There are plenty of countries that are pumping more. We have the UAE leaving OPEC. We have the U.S. pumping maybe 1.5 to 2 million barrels a day extra. There is a structural glut, part of which has come in response to the blockage. I don't think that oil prices will go up above $100 that easily per barrel. But keep in mind, we were getting very excited about the prospect that we would see declining inflation in the U.S. if the barrel stayed in the low 70s, high 60s, and at least in the short term, that doesn't look to be the case.
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17: That strait will never again be totally free. In all likelihood, there's some chance that there's an Iranian domestic upheaval. And, you know, given the economic situation in the country, they are hurting significantly. Their unemployment was already at 50% before the war began, is up by 2 million more people at least. Their inflation rate is unthinkable. So there could be a revolution, and it could make the strait more secure again, more likely to be secure again. But no, you're right. We also are in a situation where if you look broadly at the last century was one where from the beginning before World War II to sometime in the 1970s, the oil intensity of GDP around the world was growing.
18: Yep.
17: And it reached a peak in around 1973, 74, where for every 1% increase in GDP in the world, there was a 1.3% or so increase in oil demand. We've been in a declining oil intensity of GDP. Nowadays, and this is reliable data, you don't have to worry about year-to-year things, for every 1% increase in GDP, there's about a 0.3% increase in oil demand. And I think that what's happened with this crisis since February is that a lot of countries have found ways to accelerate getting off of that oil dependence. But we're in a new environment, a very new environment, and the UAE, Saudi Arabia in particular, are taking advantage of it.
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18: 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I'm Tracy Alloway.
19: And I'm Joe Weisenthal.
18: Today, you are listening to our conversation with Alex Altman, the global head of equities tactical strategies at Barclays. We're talking about the explosion in single stock levered ETFs and their impact on the overall market. Joe, when I think about the big market events this week.
19: This week, recording this July 9th.
18: July 9th. Macro doesn't feel like it matters that much anymore. Like, so we had renewed hostilities between Iran and the U.S.
19: That's
18: markets,
19: right.
18: At least as of Thursday morning, don't seem to care too much. You know, we've had some Fed minutes. They didn't change things that much. The big stories this week, unusually for the U.S. market, have all stemmed from Korea.
19: Yeah, no, it's true. I mean, look, the chips trade, which then becomes the Korea trade and all of these things, is like the big thing in the entire world. And I agree. I do not think people are going to focus on much of this other stuff as long as this thing is so crazy. And, you know, the Korean market, like, we've just come to get used to this major, you know, pretty big market in the grand scheme of things, mm-hmm. moving 5% a day, and we've suddenly all become sort of normalized to it. Yeah, this is the big thing.
18: Yeah, so the two big Korea events, we had Samsung earnings, we have a U.S. listing from SK Hynix. And the reason Korean stocks are so interesting right now is it's not just that the U.S. market is kind of like playing off them as well, but it's because you have all these new products in the Korean market, all these things called single stock levered ETFs, which seem to be having an impact on the overall movement of the underlying shares.
19: It's so funny to me. You look at, again, the performance of some of these chip companies. Some of them up like 10x.
18: 40% is not enough. We need
19: like 86%. Yeah, exactly. It's like, you know what? I look at this chart. You know what? The one thing I'm missing is some leverage here.
18: Yeah.
19: This is always also funny to me when people were like, trading crypto on leverage. Just like, what? You're not getting enough? You need like 20x it. But people love it. And so.
18: Yeah, but even here's the thing. Even if you personally don't love leverage, leverage has an impact on you.
19: Totally.
18: If you're in that market.
19: You may not be interested in leverage, but leverage is interested in you.
18: Exactly.
19: As one of those guys said.
18: All right. So we should talk about all these products.
19: Yeah,
18: you
19: totally.
18: Know, I can't resist a product tail wagging the underlying share price dogs. So we really do have the perfect guest. We're going to be speaking with Alex Altman, a.k.a. Alti. He is, of course, the global head of equities tactical strategies over at Barclays. So, Alti, Alex, thanks so much for coming on.
20: Thank you very much for having me.
18: So I believe in one note I read from you, and the reason I wanted to get you on is you specifically use the word terrifying to describe the amount of notional exposure coming from levered ETFs. Can you give us a little bit of context about how big this market actually is now?
20: I think that I'll give you the numbers straight away. And as you highlighted, markets are moving really quickly. So these numbers change a lot every day. And I think at the time when we wrote about that, it was the local highs of the AUM. And it was globally around about $250, $270 billion. The number itself is actually not enormously terrifying at all. I would just say the asymptotic growth of the AUM over the past few months has been somewhat sensational, or it's just meteoric. So just to put some numbers behind that, if we look at, say, the Korean market, which you guys just highlighted, at the beginning of the year, APAC AUM, so Asia Pacific AUM, was somewhere around about 12 or 13 billion. That's now around about 50.
19: Sorry, just wait. The AUM within these levered ETFs.
18: Of levered products.
20: Products in Asia. They are now around about $50 to $55 billion. So talking about a

0: which would impose a one-time levy on residents worth over $1 billion. But unlike during the first Gilded Age, Americans in recent years have had a more nuanced view of the ultra-wealthy getting even richer.
1: You don't see a lot of anger, actually, in the polling at billionaires until fairly recently. So that indicates to me that the average American actually kind of wants to be rich themselves. I think it becomes a problem for a lot of Americans when there's a sense that the system's rigged or that the people at the top are somehow manipulating things to make their lives harder.
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12: Stephen North retiring in the next couple of months. Steve, can I just say how much I've learned from you? I came from London in early 16, scarred by back-to-back crises, obsessed with what can go wrong. And you taught me pretty quickly to start thinking more about what could go right and that risk can cut both ways. You've rode the bull market the whole way up, and every time you've been on, I've sat here opposite you and said, Steve, what can go wrong? What can go wrong? And over time, I've started to ask more, what can go right?
13: Well, in the long term, a lot of things are going right. I mean, earnings are exploding to the upside, Jonathan. I mean, this bull market started with earnings down below $200, and we're looking at $450. We raised our numbers twice now on 28 earnings. Kind of, we like to look at where things are heading. I think this earnings season, you know, looking at plus 20-22% year over year earnings growth, and those numbers are probably too low. So yeah, I mean, the earnings stocks eat nominal earnings, and some of that is inflation for sure, but that's why people invest in stocks and not bonds, because they eat nominal earnings. And yeah, I think it's going to reinforce the case. It doesn't seem to us like there's going to be a big disappointment out there. There may be stock by stock for sure. It's become a stock picker's market, but it looks pretty solid to us.
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15: Today's episode, we are looking at the explosion in levered ETFs and

0: return profile of the S&P from an asymmetry perspective on a tactical 2-month time horizon. It's just not great right now. We're looking at, if you were to pick a random day in time and say, all right, I'm going to buy the S&P and I'll hold it for 2 months, 42 trading days, the average return would be around about 190 bips, not bad, right? And your hit rate of making money is about 73%. So Betty, when it is in this kind of territory, so 6-7, it was high as sort of 10 or 11, it was telling you that you only had around about a 35% chance or even lower of making money in the S&P over that same time horizon. And your average return was basically negative. So it's not so much necessarily that it's telling you, oh my gosh, the market's going to crater. It's really just an illustration of a bunch of quantitative inputs that are telling you, actually, the asymmetry is not great. And that's exactly what we've seen. The model first flashed as a warning signal late May. Mm-hmm. S&P's kind of gone done nothing since then. And so maybe in anticipation of some big correction in the equity market isn't forthcoming.
1: More to come from our conversation on the growing impact of levered ETFs on the stock market with Alex Altman, Global Head of Equities Tactical Strategies at Barclays. I'm Joe Weisenthal.
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7: It's a very complicated topic, but he landed some heavy hitters for the task force. There's a productivity and jobs task force and an inflation task force. We could start with any of the task forces that you prefer. Where do you want to start?
8: Well, from your perspective, which one is so interesting to you?
7: Well, so,
8: and how it might impact your world.
7: Look, I live in the world of data. Here at Bloomberg Economics, I feel like I live in the data pipes, right?
8: You do.
7: So I care most about the data task force. And the thing is that he's added a few guys. He's added Doug McMillon, former CEO of Walmart. I'd expect him to come to the table with a lot of alternative data sets from the private sector, trying to guide expectation, trying to inform monetary policymakers about real conditions in the economy above and beyond what we get from federal statistics. Mm-hmm. He's also added Kevin Murphy, who's a University of Chicago professor. Just a true genius. What's interesting about Kevin Murphy as a University of Chicago professor, he's an expert in what's called price theory, but this is not inflation measurement. Price theory is really just a macroeconomic mode of understanding about the interaction of supply and demand and inferring something that is unseen from that which is seen. We see prices everywhere in the world. What can the movement of prices tell us about things that are really hard to actually see with our naked eye?
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9: Sarah Kunst of Cleo Capital writing, tech isn't a monolith, and that's even more true in semi and AI exposed names. This week, we'll see if they move in a block or on their own merits. Sarah joins us now for more. Sarah, how key is that trade in South Korea across just two names for the global tech trade?
10: It does seem like it's the story right now. And the ironic thing here is that that sell-off you're seeing, particularly in SK Hynix, you pull back and you look at the one-year chart and they're up something like plus 500%. So wanting to lock in a little bit of those gains as all of that exposure that had been maybe from the US, through indexes, through some of those more synthetic trades, or just from people sitting in the US who found a way to buy in Korea, now they can buy in the US. And we know that those valuations tend to be higher, so they're likely going to do that. I don't see this sell-off as a huge problem. Now I just need the entire rest of the market to agree with me.
9: Fantastic demand for a record issue by a foreign company, equity issue here in the United States. Sarah, what was your reaction to the amount of people that just welcomed that supply?
10: I wasn't surprised. I think that Asia has taught the market over the last couple years that, hey, you want to track this, and if you can buy in, you should.
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12: 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I'm Tracy Alloway.
13: And I'm Jill Weisenthal.
12: On today's show, we are talking the growth of levered ETFs and their impact on the market. We're speaking with Alex Altman, the global head of equities tactical strategies at Barclays.
13: Setting aside market timing and what's going to happen in the next 2 or 3 months, et cetera, just on the sort of like bigger question, the combination of market valuations, however you want to measure them, all the classical ratios that people like, versus the increase in real yields. Like, how historically expensive is this market right now?
14: All right. So if we take the post-GFC environment, the challenge is always going to be that S&P margins were much lower for a long period after the GFC than where they are today.
13: Okay.
14: And we have to acknowledge that higher margins should map into higher multiples. So, but we'll do the full comparison. So post GFC, because there's not that many periods where real yields are this high. Real yields today on a 10-year basis are running about the 95th percentile. And they're around about, I think, 230, give or take. So with that being said, if you take what the average S&P multiple when real yields were this high or higher, it's a scary low number. The S&P multiple would be around about 14 to 15 times, and we're currently trading on around about 20.2, 20.3. If you take the post-COVID environment, which I think is probably a better representation of what S&P operating margins look like today, we're still low. It's around about 18 and a half times. So you're still talking about basically a 10% multiple contraction versus where the...
13: Can I just ask you a very simple question? Why are margins a more important factor here than expected growth or expected earnings growth? I mean, like, in my mind, I would pay higher multiples because I think that the earnings are going to have a faster growth rate than they used to have. That seems intuitive to me. Why is margins the lever here that we're looking at?
14: It's a good question. Well, it's not exclusively just margins. You can sort of measure it as ROE as well. You know, there's different ways you can do it. But effectively, businesses are becoming more profitable. If it's a more profitable business, it's going to be

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4: So this is an intellectual property case, and specifically it's on trade secrets. Now, trade secrets are sort of the most cloak and dagger form of intellectual property disputes, and sort of reading the complaint over the weekend, that's, you know, there's no exception here. So Apple is accusing OpenAI of a coordinated, orchestrated attempt to gain some of its proprietary know-how relating to making devices or the next iteration of AI rollouts. So this started about a year and a half ago when OpenAI spent about $6.5 billion to acquire a company called IO. This had been founded by some former Apple executives. One of those executives is now the head of software development at OpenAI. And what this lawsuit lays out is various stages where even engineers at Apple were recruited, were asked to bring Apple devices to OpenAI interviews and to share proprietary information. So what Apple is doing is they have sued, they want an injunction, they want to put a stop to what they see as an attempt to shortcut, OpenAI's attempt to shortcut its way into devices.
3: What are you thinking about in terms of timeline for any kind of landmark, not even decisions, but landmark events in this lawsuit to affect the technology that both sides are working on?
4: I think what we're expecting over the next two to three weeks is Apple to follow up with a request for a preliminary injunction. Really, what it's going to ask the court to do is put some guardrails around what it says are its trade secrets.
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Western countries, all of them are cutting funding to Africa. And some of these programs were supported by funding coming from Western countries, like for human resources, for testing, for transportation of samples. And suddenly, African countries have to think how to fund money and to cover this gap. But it takes some time. And I think the combination of all of these

0: Gabriella, thank you for talking us through these nuances. Gabriella Borta in Washington, our Bloomberg Breaking News editor. Now let's take a look at how the spike in oil prices is affecting bond futures in the Asia session, given how we already saw that selling in treasuries overnight. Dollar was catching a bid though, flat in Asia, back foot. That's what we're seeing on the S&P 500 futures for now. We have more ahead on the Asia trade. This is Bloomberg.
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2: On the latest edition of the Bloomberg Daybreak Europe podcast, our Brussels bureau chief, Suzanne Lynch, on the EU's response to the Iran war.
3: Yeah, I mean, the Europeans have been dramatically affected by this war. That's obviously much closer geographically than it is to the US. But I think the sense has been that they want to keep out of this. It's not their war. At the same time, their language is quite careful here. I mean, last week at the NATO summit, we saw Mark Rutte, the NATO Secretary General, beside Trump, saying that he believed these US attacks on Iran were justified, for example. We had the E3 powers, Germany, France and the UK at the weekend, calling for swift resumption of commercial shipping in the Strait of Hormuz and condemning Iranian strikes in the area. So I think they're trying to facilitate some kind of resumption of this ceasefire. The European economy was already impacted by this, by high energy prices on individuals, on households and businesses. And this resurgence of activity now is a real concern economically for the bloc.
4: Yeah, okay. So there is a worry about what's happening in the Middle East, but then ministers will also be discussing more sanctions on Russia over the war in Ukraine, as it seems there are preparations, you know, starting for winter for further conflict. Now, this also includes the price cap on Russian oil that ministers are going to discuss. What is at stake there?
3: Yes, so the 21st sanctions package is the latest package of successive sanctions that the EU has introduced against Russia. But negotiations on the details of that have been ongoing behind the scenes here in Brussels now for weeks.
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0: We're about half an hour away from the market opens for trading when it comes to Brent crude. Of course, we have seen it, April, surpass that $80 a barrel level already. WTI headed towards that level as well. We continue to see the escalation of tensions between Iran and the U.S. and really to do with what's happening in Hormuz, right? President Trump now saying that he's renewing the blockade against Iranian shipping. But on top of that, he's now saying that he's going to charge 20% reimbursement on all commercial cargo. This could have detrimental effects globally. We're talking about the International Maritime Organization saying that charging transit fees really conflict with established maritime principles. We're talking about the freedom of navigation. So this is a big deal, how this ends up, given that Iran wants to do the same thing. And at the same time, we have really no idea where the rest of the negotiation points are going, whether it's a nuclear conversations about nuclear weapons, what happens with Iranian frozen assets. In the meantime, we continue to see this escalation, regionalization of the conflict with Houthi attacks on Saudi Arabia being renewed as well. Yeah, as you say, at this stage, it really looks like things have escalated, and that's what's playing out when you look at energy prices. We were talking about this yesterday, right? How Brent was struggling to break above 80 in a way, and there we are today. We're at around 83. WTI also not far behind. That has been a very challenging backdrop for assets across the board. You take a look at how stocks were really under pressure just a day ago. It was against the backdrop of that steep, steep slump we saw in SK Hynix, which kind of, you know, went over to the US, and we saw that on the ADRs as well. And then, of course, the bond sell-off, especially that repricing that seems to be coming for the front end. We're still seeing bond futures pointing to quite a tricky session. And add to all this what we heard from Fed official Christopher Waller. Take a listen.
5: If we get another hot reading on core inflation this week, then the FOMC will need to consider tightening monetary policy in the near term. As always, we need to avoid making the mistake of fighting the last war.

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3: That strait will never again be totally free. In all likelihood, there's some chance that there's an Iranian domestic upheaval. And, given the economic situation in the country, they are hurting significantly. Their unemployment was already at 50% before the war began, is up by 2 million more people at least. Their inflation rate is unthinkable. So there could be a revolution, and it could make the strait more secure again, more likely to be secure again. But no, you're right. We also are in a situation where if you look broadly at the last century was one where from the beginning before World War II to sometime in the 1970s, the oil intensity of GDP around the world was growing.
4: Yep.
3: And it reached a peak in around 1973, 74, where for every 1% increase in GDP in the world, there was a 1.3% or so increase in oil demand. We've been in a declining oil intensity of GDP. Nowadays, and this is reliable data, you don't have to worry about year-to-year things, for every 1% increase in GDP, there's about a 0.3% increase in oil demand. And I think that what's happened with this crisis since February is that a lot of countries have found ways to accelerate getting off of that oil dependence. But we're in a new environment, a very new environment, and the UAE, Saudi Arabia in particular, are taking advantage of it.
1: 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Here's Jonathan Farrow.
4: Sarah Kunst of Clio Capital writing, tech isn't a monolith, and that's even more true in semi and AI exposed names. This week, we'll see if they move in a block or on their own merits. Sarah joins us now for more. Sarah, how key is that trade in South Korea across just two names for the global tech trade?
5: It does seem like it's the story right now. And the ironic thing here is that sell-off you're seeing, particularly in SK Hynix, you pull back and you look at the one-year chart and they're up something like plus 500%. So wanting to lock in a little bit of those gains as all of that exposure that had been maybe from the US, through indexes, through some of those more synthetic trades, or just from people sitting in the US who found a way to buy in Korea, now they can buy in the US. And we know that those valuations tend to be higher, so they're likely going to do that. I don't see this sell-off as a huge problem. Now I just need the entire rest of the market to agree with me.
4: Fantastic demand for a record issue by a foreign company, equity issue here in the United States. Sarah, what was your reaction to the amount of people that just welcomed that supply?
5: I wasn't surprised. I think that Asia has taught the market over the last couple years that, hey, you want to track this, and if you can buy in, you should.
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6: Closely, as you said, that July rate hike back in play. What does that mean when it comes to the strength of the U.S. dollar and the pressure on Asian currencies? Well, take a look at the Japanese yen. We're seeing it at that mid-162 level. Yesterday, it was really red across the board. We're talking about the Nikkei under pressure, JGBs under pressure, the Japanese yen under pressure. A lot to do with the fact that media is starting to focus on the fact that the government doesn't necessarily have a plan when it comes to bringing back domestic investments through those pension funds. So with authorities now sort of walking back on those comments that we had earlier in the week, the concern right now is what happens with fiscal risk in this country? What happens with a continuing to weaken Japanese yen at that 40-year low against the U.S. dollar? And you're seeing the Nikkei now fall about 0.5%. But as I was saying, it was also about the AI trade, right? right? And where can we see that better than in the South Korean market? We had seen already SK Hynix losing a record 17% yesterday, leading to the Kospi falling 9%, triggering a circuit breaker, a trading halt. What's interesting is now the structural volatility in this market, in the Kospi. I mean, this year alone, we had the circuit breaker halts 7 times. Since the year 2000, overall, we've only had them 13 times. So with these leveraged ETFs on single stocks like SK Hynix, Samsung, we are seeing more volatility in the markets, a little bit of recouping some of those losses for today's session, though, April.
7: Yeah, it's interesting as we watch the AI boom and these concerns around maybe it's gone too far. Take a look at Singapore GDP numbers as well. This is for the second quarter on the advance estimate. And we are seeing on the on-year figure that it has grown 5.7% for the second quarter. So this is a slower pace. It's an easing from the 6.3% we saw in the previous quarter. On quarter, seasonally adjusted basis, the economy expanded 1.1%. This is extension of growth from the first quarter. What's interesting to me when you look under the hood is how we are seeing that decline on an on-quarter seasonally adjusted basis on construction. But of course, the key one we've been watching is manufacturing, because that also informs what we've been seeing as far as AI is concerned. That seemed to be what supported the Singapore economy to a large extent as well in the early goings this year.